John 8:32. Ye shall know the truth, and the truth shall make you free. 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

Push away from the table. Look out through the window pane. Just beyond this house of plenty lies a field of golden grain. And it's white unto harvest.

Please go ahead and find Revelation chapter number 2. We're going to ask you to turn to a few scriptures tonight, and I'm going to make an unashamed appeal without mask for your heart tonight. And this is my second year here at this conference, and I'm very glad to have been invited to be here. I try to prepare ahead of time as best I can. But both last year and again I find this year that God has touched my heart about a particular thing throughout the meeting. And what I'm giving you tonight is something that God has pressed me about today. And I'm praying that that you'll see the essentialness of what this will be about. I appreciate the other preachers, appreciate Brother Fisher, this church. I always feel so very much at home here. And I guess I'm here a little bit, but there's just a warmth here I appreciate. There's a level of sincerity. In Australia, we would say fair dinkum. There's a fair dinkumness here, which means a genuineness. And I believe that's so essential to any walk with Christ and so essential in any church that the heart of the church is sincere and genuine. And open. It's very easy to play church, but you might play, but God doesn't. So we need to be sincere. Revelation chapter number 2, I will ask you to turn to a few scriptures tonight. First of all, verse number 2 of this chapter, I know thy works and thy labor and thy patience, and how thou cannot bear them which are evil, and thou hast tried them which say they are apostles and are not, and has found them liars, and has borne, and has patience, and for my name's sake has labored, and has not fainted. Nevertheless, I have somewhat against thee, because thou hast left thy first love. This is a very interesting rebuke. Here was a group of people who were already working, and that's good. Here was a group of people who were laboring for God, and that's a good thing. This was a group of people who had been patient and enduring, and all of those are commendable things. Yet at the midst of that, there's a rebuke here because they had probably inadvertently, probably no deliberate course had been set here. Probably this was a group of sincere believers who had just allowed something to slip and had lost something. And in the course of their service and their laboring and their enduring, somewhere, somehow, they had lost their love for him. And he points that out. I want you to turn to 2 Samuel chapter number 1. And the title of my message tonight is The Higher Love. I want you to see something here in the scripture, and I believe it's just essential. 2 Samuel chapter number 1. You'll notice toward the end of the chapter here, I'm going to read to you some Bible that many of the men here tonight will find uncomfortable. It's one of those passages that we're sometimes not quite sure what we should think about it. In verse number 25 of 2 Samuel chapter number 1, it says, "Lament David here lamenting the death of Jonathan and Saul. Verse 25, he says, how are the mighty fallen in the midst of the battle? O Jonathan, thou wast slain in thine high places. Verse 26, I am distressed for thee. My brother Jonathan, very pleasant hast thou been unto me. Thy love to me was wonderful, passing the love of women. How are the mighty fallen, the weapons of war perished." And many men are uncomfortable with that verse number 26. The reason for that is we have some inappropriate practices in our society, and sometimes we read something like that and immediately, because our minds have been essentially polluted by what is around us, we trouble a little bit as to how we should take something. Now, David said, the love that Jonathan had for me was a love that surpassed the love that you would have for a woman.
and you're uncomfortable already. David said this love was a higher thing than would even exist between a man and his wife. Now it's a unique thing, and you need to understand that the Spirit of God has deliberately and on purpose chronicled this situation, because in it is something for us. God did not put this here simply as an historical account. What is here is a great insight and a great picture. Now, I'm not sure how much the thought of love matters to you, but it does matter to Jesus. And it's always mattered to him. He had rebuked that church for being active but not being loving. In David, we see a picture there of God's kingdom being laid out. In Jonathan, you have a picture there somewhat of a believer. So you have a situation here of a certain type where David models Christ and the everlasting kingdom, and Jonathan in type models the believer. And so the relationship that God has chronicled here between Jonathan and David is rich in instruction. So the model there is a model of the believer and Christ. Now, I want you to just see how this all unwraps. You have the fact of David is always in the kingdom. But David does not come to Jonathan's attention until David has been revealed as the Savior and the Deliverer of the people of God. It's after the event of Goliath and what happens there that David comes to the forefront, and in that, David pictures Christ, the Savior and the Deliverer of God's people. Now, I want you to see that Jonathan here, in many ways, is representative of the believer in this sense. If you look at Jonathan's natural father of the flesh, Jonathan's natural father is a tyrant, who, in fact, the Bible records would have put him to death could he do so. In Jonathan's natural father, you see someone who was a liar and an accuser of God's man. Saul wrongly accused David and lied about him. In Jonathan's natural father, you see the fact that his sin and his actions ultimately resulted in Jonathan forfeiting his earthly life. Now, this picture is to talk about the unique love that existed there. I want you to turn to 1 Samuel chapter 17, and I want you to just notice here with me the uniqueness of this higher love that existed between Jonathan and David, picturing where you should be at in your love with Christ. In 1 Samuel, towards the end of chapter number 17, you have the event of David being revealed as the deliverer of God's people, and he becomes sought out at that point. In verse number 55, it said, "When Saul saw David go forth, he said unto Abner, the captain of the host, 'Whose son is this? You find out who that boy is.'" And then the report comes back in verse number 57 and 58. And then I want you to notice chapter number 18 here of 1 Samuel. It says, "And it came to pass, when he'd made an end of speaking unto Saul, that the soul of Jonathan was knit with the soul of David, and Jonathan loved him as his own soul." Now, this is a wonderful thing. This is typifying that higher love that should be happening. Now, a number of things are pointed out in their relationship. First of all, in chapter 19, verse 2, I want you to see that there is a delight by choice taken in David. In chapter 19, in verse number 2, it said, "But Jonathan, Saul's son, delighted much in David." Now, if I was to ask you tonight what the chief object of your delight is, I wonder what the truth of that answer would be. I know many men in the ministry and who would say the chief delight in my life is the ministry. I love the ministry. And love for the ministry is a good thing, but love for the ministry should not be the chief delight in a man's heart. There'd be some tonight who might say, well, the chief delight I have is in another person, somebody dear to me. And whilst that's a commendable love, that should not be the chief delight.
There are some, if they're honest, who would say the chief delight they have is just to eat and enjoy food. There are some folk like that. But that which you delight in is the thing that you desire to be around. It's the thing that you enjoy being around. It's not burdensome to you. And in this picture of higher love, strangely, this Jonathan, something happened in him. His soul was just knitted to David's soul, and the Bible said he just delighted in being around David. And you follow that through, and you find in 1 Samuel chapter 20 that it was a delight that caused them to meet together in secret places. In 1 Samuel chapter number 20 and verse number 38. And Jonathan cried after the lad, "Make speed, haste, stay not." And Jonathan's lad gathered up the arrows and came to his master. But the lad knew not anything, only Jonathan and David knew the matter. And Jonathan gave his artillery under his lad and said unto him, "Go, carry them to the city." And as soon as the lad was gone, David arose out of a place toward the south. I want you to see a picture here. And fell on his face to the ground and bowed himself three times. And they kissed one another and wept one with another until David exceeded. And Jonathan said to David, "Go in peace, for as much as we have sworn both of us in the name of the Lord, saying, 'The Lord be between me and thee, and between my seed and thy seed forever.'" Now what happened here was this higher love meant that they journeyed together to meet in a secret place. And what happened in that secret place was there was some weeping took place. There was a bearing of one's soul. Now, if you have a higher love for Christ, and that's what Jesus is trying to procure in your heart, then it will only be as you meet him in the secret place that that love is going to be deepened. For the truth of it is, we can be so busy doing that we don't take time to get with him alone. And what I'm talking about tonight is simply more than just your devotional life. I'm afraid that we like easy answers. We want to believe if we read page 55 and that was our allocated reading today, we're doing fine. But you can do your daily devotions and never really enter into the secret place of God. You can do your daily devotions and never really have that intimate soul exchange that was taking place here, modeling and picturing Christ and the believer. There was weeping in that place. I wonder when the last time when you men got with Christ and just in brokenness, you weren't ashamed to weep. I'm talking about a secret place where nobody else is there. Where you send the lad away and say, "Take the armor away, it's not time for this now, you just go. There's somebody here I need to meet." And just in brokenness, you begin to weep, and you, as it were, threw yourself upon Christ and fell down at his feet, and you begin to pour out the anguish of your soul and just draw near to him. Is that in those places that concept of higher love begins to get hold of your heart? There are many people who know Christ, but they do not know Christ. There are many preachers who know many things about Christ, but they do not know Christ very well. And the basis and the power of your ministry and the anointing of God and what you do is dependent on how often you journey and get with him in that secret place. It's dependent on the level of sincerity he sees in your willingness to pour out your soul and be open and transparent before him. And we may not think that is a very masculine thing to do, but that is a very Bible thing to do. And we need to get alone with him. It was a place of covenant making when they met together in that secret place. If you wanted to be with him, you had to go to that place. If you want to know Christ at that level, if you desire to have that level of blessing on your ministry, if you want to have that insight to the Word of God, if you want the Spirit of God to move in your heart in a way that becomes unmistakably that you're marked as somebody that God is using in a special way, then that is not dependent on programming, but how much you spend in the secret place with the Lord.
I believe that inadvertently and not deliberately, many, many of us can drift away from a real, sincere, high love for Christ. A kind of love that goes deeper than maybe even a man would have for his wife and a wife for a husband. But it's in those places that we hear from Christ. It's in those places that we see some things. And that was the place where they met. I want you to see, not only was there a delight Jonathan had in David, but also there was a deferment. In chapter number 18, again, in verse number 4, we find that Jonathan, by choice, because he wanted to, Jonathan stripped himself of the robe that would be the royal robe that was upon him, and gave it to David and his garments, even to his sword and to his bow and to his girdle. And again, in verse number 15 of chapter 20, you find this statement made. Jonathan says, "But also thou shalt not cut off thy kindness from my house forever. No, not when the Lord hath cut off the enemies of David, every one from the face of the earth." You know, Jonathan was saying, "I defer to you by choice. Even though to those looking on the outside, I'm the ruler and I'm the heir apparent, and even to those looking on the outside, I wear the royal attire. David, I have a higher love for you, and I have an understanding, and I give you the garments of royalty. I defer that to you. I know that God is going to see that you triumph over all. And I willingly defer my place to your place." And that's what happens when real love begins to reign in your heart. When you get to a place where you start to touch on that concept of higher love, and you say, "God, Lord Jesus, I defer my life itself into your hands. I step down from the throne of my own decisions, and I hand that all over to you." I remember going through a crisis in my ministry years in 1983, and I remember feeling an awful sense of abandonment. And I'll admit to you tonight, for a time I questioned my calling. I wondered if in fact that it was all over for me, if there really was anything else. I thought maybe it's just done. And I can remember sitting out there, Brother Fisher, at night and looking up to the stars and feeling so terribly alone and even contemplating whether it was worth going on and whether there was really use for me to continue. And I remember I searched for a place to get alone with God. We had recently had a little bay there. They built a new bridge, closed down the old one. I remember walking out there in the wee hours of the morning of the night and just falling down on the bitumen of that road, that bridge that was now closed. And I can remember my tears splashing onto the bitumen and looking up and just feeling anguish of soul. And just pouring out everything I could, honestly and openly to God. I reached a point where it did not matter what anybody thought. I just wanted Him. I needed to hear from Him. I reached a point where nothing else mattered in life. That was it. And I can remember in that place, as it were, my secret place, how God met with me. And I can remember at that place saying, "Lord, I have no desire to rule my life. I don't even want to make these kind of decisions. I just want you to take control." And I empty myself. "God, I have nothing left but only what you will put back in there." And it was in that place that God met in a special way. It was a deferment deliberately, driven by a higher love, that I have no right to make my own choices. I have no right to consider my place. It's His place for me. It's His choices that I'll follow. And it was a deferment by choice. And that's what happens when higher love starts to take place. There is a delight, a genuine delight. And not just a delight in being in church. I think you can get that, and I think you can lose that. I agreed with the preacher today. I've been to the place I did not want to step into my own pulpit. Not only did I not want to leave my office, I would have been glad to get under the desk. I didn't want to come out at all. And there are some times you may feel nervous about me saying this, but there are some times, preacher, I wake up on Sunday morning and I'll say to my wife, "I just don't feel like going to church today." I understand when my people get that way sometimes. But you see, when you've reached the point where you've deferred your choices and
You've got off the throne of your own life and you're being ruled by a higher love. What you feel and what you think doesn't matter anymore. You've just become a vessel that he has every right to fill or unfill or do whatever he wants to do. And there was a deferment there, and love drives us on for that. And then I want you to see also in 1 Samuel chapter 20 and verse number 4 that there was a willingness, a as it were a debt. Then said Jonathan unto David, remarkable statement, picturing the believer and Christ. Jonathan said unto David, whatsoever thy soul desireth, I will even do it for thee. Now many times we say, oh God, whatever you want, you know I'd do it for you. And God, I was thinking like, you know, maybe a larger church or, you know, perhaps missionary work in maybe Australia wouldn't be too bad. And, you know, God, whichever of those things you want, I'd be willing to do that for you. But what is really given here is a blank check. You know, just before I left, I called one of my staff and I said, I have some goods that have come in from Asia. They're at the port. They need to be picked up. I have no idea what the duty is going to be. I don't know what they're going to charge. I don't even know who to make the check out to. I said, I've signed a check and just left it there. It's blank. You just fill in the amount and fill in the names and let me know what it is. Now, when you do that, you're exercising a certain amount of trust. But my trust is limited by the size of my bank account. The worst he can do me in is really not that bad. So it's kind of a conditional risk. But when you say to God, God, I give you a blank check. I've signed off on the bottom. You fill in the rest. And God said, okay, you know what? I'm going to give you cancer. I'm going to allow that to happen. Because that's what's going to please me. You're going to bring a lot of glory to me that way. And I'm going to allow that to take place in your life because, in fact, you're going to get to minister to some people and reach some people that you wouldn't have before. And you're going to enter a new level of understanding that you just wouldn't have entered without that. And I'm going to allow that to happen. And yes, that'll please me and you'll serve me in that way. And many of you would balk at that and you'd say, oh, well, that's not really what I had in mind. But you see, a higher love says, whatsoever thy soul desireth, I will even do it unto thee. Lord, if you desire to use me for about a few years and that is it, I'd be glad to do that for you. Lord, if you desire to afflict me with some thorn, to allow that to happen so you can put me in a place where you can use me in a greater way, then Lord, whatsoever thy soul desireth, I'd be pleased to do that for you. And that's the concept of a higher love. You see, we think we have a love, but we limit God. We almost tell God the options. And if we don't tell him in our mind, we kind of have it worked out. And we have kind of the preferences and then the outer level of maybe where we'd be willing to go. That's not really a blank check. A blank check says, you just decide whatever it is and I'll do it. And you've got to be at a place of brokenness to allow that to happen. You've got to be a place where you really believe your life is not your own. And whatever he wants to do with you, he doeth all things well, whatever it is. And that's the concept of higher love. It's at a deep level. And that's what's being pictured here. It was a willingness to endure debt. Service, sickness, sending away. Whatsoever your soul desireth, I'll do that for you. You see, the ultimate object of higher love is to please the one it's directed toward. And I wonder tonight if you could honestly say you've given him a blank check. I wonder if you could honestly say, if you're in ministry tonight, Lord, whatever brought glory to you, whatever you were most pleased with, I'd be glad for that to happen in my life. Whatever that is. Or I wonder if you say, God, I'm sure you'd be pleased if you would just do this and these things. That would glorify you, wouldn't it? And really, really, you have not given God a blank check. There are some here tonight where the Spirit of God would just, I'm sure, challenge your heart and say, well, yes, you love God, but it's not at this level. You're not walking with him in that way.
You don't enter into the secret places. There hasn't been any weeping from your heart for a long, long time. And unless that happens, you can't truly have the anointing of God on your life. You see, the power of God in ministry is not determined by what happens on the outside, but what happens on the inside. And that's the place where God is looking. And every blessing that ushers forth from your ministry and all the power of the pulpit and the other things that you desire comes from what's already taken place in the inner world. And many times we fail to overlook that because it's easier. It's easier to just not focus on that. It's easy. I think one of the greatest obstacles to a close walk with Christ, listen to me carefully, is to be in the ministry. I think it's harder in the ministry than it is to not be in the ministry. You know, we get paid to do what others have to do and should do because they love God. We get salaried to do it. We're expected to do it. And it can be hard sometimes to know, am I doing this because I want to, or am I doing this because I'm expected to? Am I reading my Bible because I have a love for Him and I just want to delight in Him, or am I just reading my Bible looking for Sunday's sermon? And that line can get blurred very, very easily. And all that God is seeing is there's an emptiness of soul there. And we have put somebody else before Him. And oh, we're busy, we're patient, we're laboring, we're enduring. But He would say, I have somewhat against thee. Somewhat against thee. You're doing a lot of things right, but there's just that issue of love that really is not what it ought to be. And then I want you to see, not only was there a delight and a deferment and a debt, but I want you to see in 1 Samuel chapter 19 and verse number 4, there was a defense by choice. And I'm using that quite deliberately tonight because these were things that Jonathan chose to do. These were things that Jonathan said, I choose to delight myself in you. I choose to defer my place on the throne for you. I choose that, David. I choose, David, to give you a blank check, and whatsoever your soul desireth, by choice, I allow you to decide that, whatever you want. And I choose, David, to defend you, even when you're not present. In verse number 4 of chapter 19, you find, and Jonathan spake good of David unto Saul his father. You find again in verse number 20, in verses, chapter number 20, in verse 32 and 33. That again, Jonathan rose to the defense of David. And part of having that higher love is having a willingness to defend the name and the character of the Lord Jesus Christ. I live in a country where fundamental churches are not very popular. In fact, there are about 150 independent Baptist churches in the whole nation of Australia. I live in a place where the great words of endearment in my culture are compromised. I say that quite sincerely. In my culture, if you're a compromiser, you're considered to be a great statesman. You're considered to be a man who knows how to connect with a lot of people. It's an admired quality. It's something that politicians proudly talk about. And I know that's contrary to your mentality here, but in our culture, to be adamant about anything, to be dogmatic, To say something that might be offensive is very much frowned on. But I've learned that if I'm to have that higher love for Christ, that I must be willing to stand to the defense of His character and His name, whatever the cost may be. On our television broadcast, occasionally we'll get letters that come back in castigating and rebuking. I've been called all manner of names. It doesn't matter. There's a higher love prevailing than the love of the approval of those people. And then when there's a higher love, you'll rise to the defense of your Christ. And you'll be willing to do that wherever you are. Oh, some people are very good at defending Christ to strangers, but find they become weak-kneed in the presence of their own family. There are some who are very bold to speak His name to those they don't know, but they're not so good in standing up for Him around those they do know. But when a higher love is prevailing, there'll be a willingness to not only defend His name, but to declare His goodness. We should not be ashamed to do that, to praise the Lord Jesus Christ, to declare His goodness. We should not be embarrassed to do that.
should not be embarrassed to be tender-hearted and to be moved by things at the goodness of Christ. Not because we have to, but because we want to. And you cannot love Christ if you do not have a willingness to speak up for him. David, of course, remembered Jonathan in the end and honored him in life and in death. And that's what Christ will do for those who have that higher love. Not only will he remember you in this life, but in the one to come. Brethren, for all of us, our time is short. It seems so foolish to squander our life playing games with our faith. It seems so foolish to toy around the things of Christianity but never enter into the secret place. It seems so absurd to be in the ministry and never really know the power and the touch of God because we simply have not been willing to bare our soul and allow him in. And I've learned in the Christian life that it's a journey where God is wanting to shape me and change me, often rebuke me. I've learned that if I'm to grow, God must confront me of my own attitudes. That God must point out to me the folly of some things that I do and so that I can allow him to shape and change me. But I've learned if God is not progressing in that work of change in my life, that not only my personal life, but my ministry will just grind to an uncomfortable halt. Where we'll be stepping out there trying to conjure up some sense of spirituality and maybe encouraging people just to shout a little bit louder, but inside the emptiness of church and soul is only magnified. Because we're bankrupt in our love for Christ. And the essence of this whole story of Jonathan and David, it's here because the Spirit of God would have us look into it and mirror exactly where we're at with Christ. It's easier to preach sermons, sometimes even on the harder things, than to preach about the love of Christ. Sometimes the preacher would stand up and rather rail against sin, because that keeps the concept of his own failing love for Christ at a distance. What's the point of coming to a conference if we don't let God confront us? What's the point of being in this place and listening to the preaching and the music and shouting and leaving here exactly the same way we came in? Why waste our time? You know, if we toy around with God, I want to tell you, he's well capable of moving on to other people. God can raise up a stone to do a better job than any of us sitting here tonight. And God's not interested in playing games. And this is the thing about drawing me to him. I'm asking you tonight to open your heart and examine really where your love issue is at with him. And for some men, that's going to be an uncomfortable journey. My father was an alcoholic, and I did not have a close relationship with him. I've tried to honor him as best I can. But when you talk of a father's love, that was something I really do not understand, and many of you would relate to that tonight. But I've had to learn, mostly through the breaking of God, what it is to really have a father and draw near to him. I've had to learn the concept that without love, everything is empty. Everything is just noisy. I want to give you one last scripture here. Please turn to John chapter 13. David said, what we had was even surpassed the love of woman. John chapter 13, I want you to see another uncomfortable scripture. John chapter 13 and verse number 23 says, now there was leaning on Jesus' bosom one of his disciples whom Jesus loved. I'm not sure what you would have thought if you'd walked into the room that night. Honestly, I'm not sure how that would have made you feel. What you're picturing is how it was. It was John leaning there. Verse 24, Simon Peter therefore beckoned to him that he should ask who it should be of whom he spake. He then, lying on Jesus' breast, saith unto him, Lord, who is it? And then you find Jesus' answer there. You know what happens when you lean on somebody's breast? You feel their heartbeat. You hear things that others cannot hear. That's why Peter said, John, you ask. You're right there.
You'll know. He'll tell you. And that's the difference in ministry. Some people feel the heartbeat of Christ and some don't. Some are in the room, but they're not on his breast. Some preachers walk out and they see the congregation. Others walk out and they look at the people and they feel what he feels when he sees them. There's a big difference. Some people go into the third world and they see something, but then others go there and they look around and they see the heartbeat of Christ. They feel it. Now, I know this might all sound a little bit touchy-feely here, but you don't understand. You're just not going to see what you need to see unless you come in close. I think it's symptomatic of fundamentalism in this country that too often it dwells in the shallows. I think too often we're missing some of the things that God would have you to see. Because you need to see that. He wants you in closer. He wants you to feel his heartbeat and understand when you look at people and you feel his heartbeat towards that person and you sense what he would feel to them. That changes your perspective on ministry and life. But it's only there for those who come in close. You'll get to hear what others cannot hear. People say, how does he understand that God showed him? How did he see that God showed him? Because he was in close. And I'd ask you tonight to just think about where you'd be in that room tonight. One of them walked out a betrayer. There wouldn't be many here tonight. A number of them were there, just somewhat on the fringe. Interestingly, it was the one who leaned on his breath is also found at the foot of the cross. Where are you at tonight? Oh, how I love Jesus. Do you? Do you really? Do you delight in him? Have you deferred to him? Given him a blank check? If you filled it out to the order of cancer or leukemia, would that be okay? It's soul searching, isn't it? But it's the essence of real power and the real presence of God in the ministry. And I pray tonight simply this thing, that you would be receptive to whatever it is that the Spirit of God has said to you. God help you not to miss when he calls by again.

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1: And I'm Uncle Dan. 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
0: We're glad you've all joined us today because we're beginning a four-part series about a man who wrote what has often been called the best loved hymn of all time. Do you know which hymn that is, Uncle Dan?
1: Well, one comes to mind immediately. Could it be the one that bagpipers traditionally play?
0: I think you've got it.
1: Then it must be Amazing Grace.
0: You're right. It was written by John Newton.
1: I love that hymn, but Aunt Carol, four episodes about a hymn writer, that seems a bit much.
0: What do you mean, Uncle Dan?
1: Well, I imagine a person who writes hymns leads a rather quiet, reserved life. I mean, it must take great concentration, thought, and prayer to write a hymn, especially one like Amazing Grace. It just doesn't seem like that there would be enough action to fill four stories.
0: Oh, you're in for a big surprise, Uncle Dan. John Newton's life was anything but quiet and boring. Much the opposite, in fact. It will take all of four episodes to recount his adventures and show how amazing God's grace really is.
1: Well, now I'm more curious than ever. Let's get started.
0: All right. Listen now as I bring you the life story of John Newton in part one of Amazing Grace. When John Newton was born in 1725, England was enjoying a time of relative peace and prosperity. Her power on the high seas had been established long before, and now her commercial ships were a vital element in the growing English economy. Although life was still hard for most people, it was getting better. For example, England of the 1720s was more tolerant of different religious opinions than during earlier times. Still, there was prejudice against those who held beliefs that differed from the Church of England or who worshipped differently. Those who took exception to the practices of the established church were labeled dissenters. One of these was a pious woman named Elizabeth Newton, who, with her little son John, attended a small dissenter chapel. Her husband John was a sea captain in the Mediterranean trade. He was a humorless man who made his son submit to the same discipline as his sailors, while Elizabeth was a caring mother who lavished attention on young John. She took charge of his education, started teaching him Latin, and was pleased that her little boy loved the hymns of Isaac Watts that they heard at church. Young John and his mother often sang them at home.
2: Oh God, our help in ages past.
3: Do you want your medicine, Mother?
4: No, Johnny, thank you. I'll be all right now.
3: Can we sing another one?
4: I don't think I can sing for a little while. Why don't you just recite the words to that new one you're learning?
3: Yes, Mother. How does it start? Nature with open...
4: With open volume stands.
3: Now I remember. Nature with open volume stands. To spread its maker's praise abroad and every labor of his hands.
4: Better get up, Johnny. Give me your papers. Stand straight now.
5: So, singing those songs again of that, what's his name? Watts?
3: Yes, sir.
4: Johnny's doing very well at his studies, his mathematics and reading. And you know, while you were gone to Italy, he wrote some verses of his own.
5: All this family needs is a poet. Now, mathematics. That he can use when he's master of his own ship some day. You do want to be a sailor, don't you, Johnny?
3: Maybe I do, sir. I like other things, too.
4: Oh, John, he's not even 7 years old.
5: Yes. Well, come along now, Johnny. We're going to the dock. They're re-stepping the mainmast. You need to learn about that, too.
4: Put on your jacket, Johnny.
3: Yes, Mother.
4: And John, can't you get him home before he's half frozen and starving?
5: It's good for him. Teacher's discipline. Besides, he needs to get toughened up for life on the sea.
0: Johnny's mother, Elizabeth, had high hopes for her son becoming a pastor, but she died before his 7th birthday, leaving him in the care of a relative. Several years with little adult supervision, plus service as a common sailor, changed him fundamentally. By the time he was 17, the little boy who loved to sing hymns was a suntanned sailor who had no concern for the church anymore. Then one cold day in December 1742, after taking care of some business for his father, Young John stopped at the home of George and Elizabeth Catlett in Kent, old friends of his mother. It was their 14-year-old daughter, Mary, affectionately known as Polly, who greeted a cold and tired John Newton that night when he came to their door.
6: Hello.
7: Hello. I'm John Newton from Liverpool. You took care of my mother here years ago.
8: Did I hear someone say John Newton? Why, Polly, this is Elizabeth Newton's boy. Come in, come in.
7: Thanks, it's a bad night.
8: Well, so this is, Johnny. Excuse me, it's John now, and well it should be. And I'm Elizabeth, you may not remember me much.
7: Yes, Mrs. Catlett, I do. I'll never forget the day you picked up my sick mother to bring her here.
8: We loved her so.
7: Yes, and she loved your family too.
8: I see you're looking at my daughter. This is Mary, but everyone calls her Polly.
7: Polly? How very nice.
8: Polly, bring in another chair.
6: Yes, Mother.
7: Your Christmas decorations are very nice.
8: Thank you, John. The holly berries are so pretty this year. We don't have to stand here. Come in and warm up. George and the children are in there by the fire.
9: Daddy, will it snow again before Christmas?
10: It's hard to say.
11: It better. There's not enough to make a snowball.
10: I suppose you'll be able to make all the snowballs you want.
8: This is my husband, George. Guess who this is came to see us.
10: I heard. Captain Newton's son. Welcome. Have a seat there by Polly.
7: Thank you. Oh, the fire feels good.
10: Elizabeth will cut that pudding in a little while. I'd say you came just at the right time.
7: It looks like I did. It smells so good.
8: You know, John, your mother talked so about how you loved to sing, and we were about to sing a carol. Would you sing with us? What do you think, George?
10: A fine idea. What'll it be?
8: Greensleeves.
11: While shepherds watch.
9: Make we joy.
7: I know greensleeves well enough.
8: Could you lead us?
7: Sure. Polly and I will lead.
6: Oh, no, not me.
7: Why not? Here we go. The old year now away is fled.

0: The Catlett home that night before Christmas was something truly wonderful in John Newton's eyes. The family warmth he had missed, the food, and especially Polly. She was very special to him from the first moment he saw her. And her younger brother and sister were entranced by his stories.
1: And by the time the Man o' War finished with that ship, all you could see was the mainmast sticking up out of the water and a few men hanging on to bits of wreckage.
2: Oh, my!
3: Some battle. Can you tell another story?
4: No, children. He can tell another one later. Jack, help me bring in some more wood for the fire.
3: All right.
5: You know, John, it's so nice to have you here. Why don't you stay a few days with us? You don't have to go back tomorrow, do you?
1: No, I don't have to. Dad sent me out here on business, but I...
5: What do you think, Polly? Wouldn't you like John to stay a while?
2: I would like that. And he could go to church with us. He can see the new dress you made for me, too.
5: You wouldn't want to miss our Christmas dinner now, would you?
1: No, I don't believe I would. Thank you, Mrs. Catlett. I think I can stay on a while, at least until the weather clears up some.
5: Wonderful. It would be so nice to have you. We have a comfortable extra bed, and there's plenty of hay for your horse.
0: So that December of 1742, John Newton accepted the Catlett's invitation to stay a few days, even though he was supposed to leave soon on a ship going to Jamaica, where he would have begun a new career had he been on the ship. Then he was back at the Catlett's for Christmas a year later in 1743, and overstayed again, missing another ship on which he was supposed to have been an officer. By now, his father was furious.
6: John, I have to clap you in irons, give you the cat and nine tails. You've made a joke of me in this city. Most men your age would have jumped at that position in Jamaica. Then to be an officer? And what do you do? You go off to Catlett's and act like the whole world will wait for you. You had those chances because I've earned the respect of this city.
7: Yes, sir.
6: Insubordinate, irresponsible, immature... What am I going to do with you? Well. We'll just sign you on another ship. Any kind of ship.
7: Yes, sir.
6: But first I have to go down to the farm. You will go along too. But it's close to the river. Better be really on our guard. We could be at war with France at any time, and the Royal Navy is looking for sailors. Press gangs will be everywhere.
0: In those days, sailors from the Royal Navy could kidnap men and force them to serve on fighting ships. This was called impressing men, and the kidnappers were called press gangs. Wanting to see Polly, John disregarded his father's warning and left the farm. As he got off the ferry at a nearby town, three men from the Royal Navy were watching.
8: This should be a good place to pick up another one. Or two.
9: Oi, we're gonna need him soon.
10: Since the French fired on us, the captain's been pretty anxious.
8: Hey, look. That bloke coming this way. With the bag over his shoulder.
10: I see him.
8: We'll follow him a little way. Be ready.
9: Look at that jaunty walk. He's gotta be a sailor.
10: Yeah, gotta be.
8: Ready? Now!
7: Hey!
8: Well, mate, how about a little trip?
10: We got a strong one here.
7: Get your hands off of me. I'm an officer.
8: Is that so?
9: Looks like he spent a lot of time at the windlass.
8: Come along now. We need to find another volunteer or two.
9: Yeah, right you are.
7: You can't do this. My father is Captain John Newton.
8: Really? Never heard of him. Oh, he must be a friend of King George.
0: While John was locked up with another man, waiting for transfer to a ship, he persuaded the guard to let him send a message to his dad, Captain Newton, who came a few hours later. John listened intently as his father spoke with the officer in charge outside the room where he'd been imprisoned.
11: So you see, Lieutenant, my son is no ordinary seaman.
12: I see, Captain Newton. That's even more reason why the Crown needs him. You understand there are serious threats from France, and war could be declared any day.
11: Yes, Lieutenant.
12: And that our Navy needs experienced men to defend our shores.
11: Yes, I understand. Could I see him for a minute?
12: Of course, Captain.
1: Dad! I knew you'd get me out of here.
11: Well, son, I'm afraid there's nothing I can do for you this time.
1: No, there must be something.
11: You should have listened to my advice. And now you must do your duty.
1: Do you mean you're not going to let me out?
11: That's what I mean, John. This time you're on your own. You're in the Royal Navy now. Farewell.
0: Eighteen-year-old John Newton was stunned. 3 days later, on March 4th, 1744, he was put aboard the Herrich, a 50-gun man-of-war. John was lazy and insubordinate, in addition to using such bad language that the captain and even the other men were turned against him. After anchoring in their home port in December 1744, everyone expected they would be leaving soon on a year's cruise in the Mediterranean. But Captain Carteret had an announcement for the crew. John and his friend James Mitchell listened intently as the captain spoke.
13: As you know, we were supposed to leave for the Mediterranean. However, in the last few hours, I have received new orders. Instead of the Mediterranean, we will join a squadron going to the East Indies on a cruise that should last 5 years. We will continue to load supplies as quickly as
0: John possible. John Newton was so shocked they would be gone for 5 years, he didn't even hear the rest of the announcement. He turned to his friend Jim Mitchell in disbelief.
1: Jim, this can't be happening to us. 5 years.
10: So long as we get our ration of rum, we can still have a good time now and then.
14: Oh, but you don't take to rum, do you?
1: You're talking about a good time, sweating out 5 years on this sorry tub? Polly could be married by then and have kids.
14: Polly? Yeah, all you talk about is Polly.
1: What am I going to do?
14: I think you're going to have Christmas right here on the Harwich with the rest of us.
1: I have to get to Polly's for Christmas, even though I have to sing those meaningless hymns.
14: So, they're churchy, are they?
1: Yeah. I ought to set them straight and all that nonsense, making me sit through those prayers. Well, all that's just history. I don't have to worry about morals anymore. I'm a free man, except on this ship. I've got to go see her.
14: Guess you didn't hear. No shore leave.
1: No shore leave either. He said that? That'd be bloody...
0: John exploded in a fit of anger, mustering all the profanity he could think of. He continued to fume about his fate as the Herrich lay at anchor near Deal on the coast of Kent. After several days of waiting for a change in the weather, the kindly captain granted John 24-hour leave to say goodbye to Polly. Little did Captain Carteret know that John would have to hurry just to get to her house in 24 hours. That Christmas at the Catlett home was just as warm and festive as the ones before, and the food just as good.
15: John, have some more goose. Mm. Elizabeth, he needs more bread, too.
1: Thank you, Mr. Catlett. I've stowed away about all I can.
5: I'm so glad you're back, John. It's almost like a tradition now, going to church and then having dinner here.
2: I love to hear you sing. You have such a nice voice, and you sing with such conviction.
1: I do? Well, I suppose it's something left over from my childhood.
2: You're going to be gone so long this time. Can't you stay a few days like before?
1: Polly, all the king's horses couldn't pull me away.
2: Do you have leave for a week?
1: Not exactly. Captain said 24 hours, actually, but we've just been sitting there for days, so I'll just stay a little longer, give the weather time to change.
2: I'm glad you can. Mother and Dad want to go to...
15: Wait a minute. Did I hear correctly? Did John just say he's here on 24-hour leave?
2: Yes, he said that, but he can stay a little longer.
1: It took almost 24 hours.
15: So that means you're away without leave, doesn't it?
1: Well, technically speaking...
15: Technically speaking? Polly, do you understand what that means? John, surely you do.
1: I'll just take care of it when I get back.
15: You'll take care of it. Your captain will take care of you. I can't believe the son of Captain John Newton would do something like this and act like it's a trifling matter.
5: George, do you have to upset everyone this way?
15: What should I think when a seaman abandons his post in time of war? They hang men from the yardarm for less than that.
2: Excuse me.
15: You're a deserter. There's nothing else to call it, and I won't have one in this house. This is a respectable family. Furthermore... our daughter doesn't need to keep company with people like you.
5: George, can't we talk this over quietly?
15: In fact, I think you should get out of this house immediately. And I don't want you writing to Polly either. Elizabeth, could you help Mr. Newton gather up his things?
4: I'll get his horse.
0: The captain of the Harwich was surprisingly lenient with John, giving him little punishment. Still, unable to bear the thought of leaving Polly for 5 years, the impulsive John Newton saw another opportunity to get away when he and some other men went ashore for food. After leaving and being arrested again, the captain demoted him from midshipman and had him whipped in front of the men. When they finally sailed from Plymouth on April 9, 1745, John was raging inside, at the same time pining for Polly. A lot was going through his mind as he leaned against the rail watching the English coastline disappear over the horizon.
1: The shore. It's gone now. All those men laughing at me, and the bosun whipping me of all people. And Captain Carteret, high and mighty Captain Carteret. Maybe the wind will blow him off the quarter deck. Yeah, maybe with a little help from me, that scourge will disappear. But we're still headed for the East Indies. 5 years. Will she wait 5 years for me or not? I don't know. I don't know. What am I going to do? There's no future for me now. There's songs about God and salvation and hope. It's all bilge. I should climb up there on the yard and jump in. I can't swim. It will be all over in a few minutes. Why can't I do it? I can't even obey myself.
0: In May, John's fleet reached Madeira, North Africa, where all the ships stopped to resupply for the long voyage around the Cape of Good Hope. John Newton was still suffering from his humiliating punishment while he labored under the burning sun, tortured by the prospect of 5 years at sea. One morning, a midshipman discovered John still sleeping in his hammock when he was supposed to have been at work already.
9: Now look at this. What a sight he is. Newton, wake up. Didn't you hear the pipe?
16: He's still no pipe.
9: Come on, sailor. Think this is a holiday?
16: Just leave me alone. I'll be up later.
9: So typical, Newton. I'll wake him up quick. I'll just cut off his hammock rope.
16: Oh!
9: Now that's what I call hitting the deck. Get topside right away, Newton.
1: Get topside, Newton. Get topside. Ah! My back. Another day of scraping the ship. Scummy food. Bugs going to the end of the earth. I might as well be dead.
0: But this turned out to be a pivotal day in John Newton's life. For as he started to work on deck, something caught his attention.
1: Say, why is there a boat down there by the ladder? What's going on?
7: Howlin', where's that boat down there?
17: Captain Carteret impressed a couple of carpenters from that ship. So we're sending a couple of men over there!
10: Out of the way! I'm getting off this miserable ship for good.
7: Where are you going?
10: To the Pegasus over there. Hope you like India.
1: This is my chance. Probably my only chance. That boat can't leave yet.
7: Ahoy there! Don't leave! The captain's sending another man!
1: I hope he is anyway.
7: Know where the lieutenant is?
17: Aft on the quarter deck!
1: He's got to speak to Captain Carteret for me. Yeah, there's Lieutenant Hawthorne.
18: Now, quartermaster, take another round of bearings. Yes, Newton, what is it?
1: Excuse me, Lieutenant, sir. I understand we're sending a couple of men to that Guineaman. And I, sir, I wonder if you could speak to the captain for me, suggest he send me over too. Would you do that, sir? The boat is waiting.
18: Do you really think you'd be so lucky? After all the trouble you've been on the Harwich, you're out of your mind. But very well, I'll see what he says.
0: So the lieutenant went to the captain with John Newton's request to be transferred to a commercial ship anchored nearby. Many of these ships were called Guinea men because they sailed to Guinea in Africa, where they picked up captured men, women, and children for sale as slaves.
18: Captain Carteret, excuse me, sir. Newton has a request. He'd like to be sent over to the Guinea men. I told him he's out of his mind, but I'd pass on his request.
13: Newton wants off the Harwich, does he? He got by easy for deserting. I should have court-martialed that misfit. Fact is, he's been a thorn in my side since he came on board. He's been nothing but disruption.
19: What do you think, Lieutenant?
18: Captain Carteret, if it were up to me, I'd keep him in irons. He deserves worse than you've ever given him. I hate to say it, but I think we'd be better off without him.
19: This could be a good opportunity for all of us, except for the master of the Guineaman over there. May the good Lord help him. All right, permission granted. Tell Newton to grab his bag and get off the Herridge, and good riddance.
0: John Newton got his wish and was transferred from the English man of war to a slave ship on its way down the coast of Africa. Without the rigorous discipline of the naval ship, John would be free for a life of nearly total moral abandon. More importantly, now he would be able to return to England and to Polly in a year. But his involvement in the slave trade would have consequences no one could have predicted. That part of the story will have to wait till next time.

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1: The Book of the Prophet Jeremiah, Chapter 48. Against Moab thus saith the Lord of hosts, the God of Israel. Woe unto Nebo, for it is spoiled. Kiriathaim is confounded and taken. Miscab is confounded and dismayed. There shall be no more praise of Moab. In Heshbon they have devised evil against

0: against it. Come and let us cut it off from being a nation. Also thou shalt be cut down, O madman. The sword shall pursue thee. A voice of crying shall be from Horonaim, spoiling and great destruction. Moab is destroyed. Her little ones have caused a cry to be heard. For in the going up of Luhith, continual weeping shall go up. For in the going down of Horonaim, the enemies have heard a cry of destruction. Flee, save your lives, and be like the heath in the wilderness. For because thou hast trusted in thy works and in thy treasures, thou shalt also be taken. And Chemosh shall go forth into captivity with his priests and his princes together, and the spoiler shall come upon every city, and no city shall escape. The valley also shall perish, and the plain shall be destroyed, as the Lord hath spoken. Give wings unto Moab, that it may flee and get away, for the cities thereof shall be desolate, without any to dwell therein. Cursed be he that doeth the work of the Lord deceitfully, and cursed be he that keepeth back his sword from blood. Moab hath been at ease from his youth, and he hath settled on his lees, and hath not been emptied from vessel to vessel, neither hath he gone into captivity. Therefore his taste remained in him, and his scent is not changed. Therefore, behold, the days come, saith the Lord, that I will send unto him wanderers that shall cause him to wander, and shall empty his vessels and break their bottles. And Moab shall be ashamed of Chemosh, as the house of Israel was ashamed of Bethel, their confidence. How say ye, we are mighty and strong men for the war? Moab is spoiled, and gone up out of her cities, and his chosen young men are gone down to the slaughter, saith the king, whose name is the Lord of hosts. The calamity of Moab is near to come, and his affliction hasteth fast. All ye that are about him, bemoan him. And all ye that know his name, say, how is the strong staff broken, and the beautiful rod? Thou daughter that dost inhabit Dibon, come down from thy glory, and sit in thirst. For the spoiler of Moab shall come upon thee, and he shall destroy thy strongholds. O inhabitants of Aroer, stand by the way and espy. Ask him that fleeth and her that escapeth, and say, what is done? Moab is confounded, for it is broken down. Howl and cry. Tell ye it in Arnon, that Moab is spoiled, and judgment is come upon the plain country, upon Holon, and upon Jehazer, and upon Mephiath, and upon Dibon, and upon Nebo, and upon Beth-Diblathaim, and upon Kiriathaim, and upon Beth-Gamel, and upon Beth-Meon, and upon Kerioth, and upon Bozrah, and upon all the cities of the land of Moab far or near. The horn of Moab is cut off, and his arm is broken, saith the Lord. Make ye him drunken, for he magnified himself against the Lord. Moab also shall wallow in his vomit, and he also shall be in derision. For was not Israel a derision unto thee? Was he found among thieves? For since thou spakest of him, thou skippedst for joy. O ye that dwell in Moab, leave the cities and dwell in the rock, and be like the dove that maketh her nest in the sides of the hole's mouth. We have heard the pride of Moab. He is exceeding proud. His loftiness, and his arrogancy, and his pride, and the haughtiness of his heart. I know his wrath, saith the Lord. But it shall not be so. His lies shall not so effect it. Therefore will I howl for Moab, and I will cry out for all Moab. Mine heart shall mourn for the men of Kirhires. O vine of Sibmah, I will weep for thee with the weeping of Jazer. Thy plants are gone over the sea, they reach even to the sea of Jazer. The spoiler is fallen upon thy summer fruits and upon thy vintage. And joy and gladness is taken from the plentiful field and from the land of Moab. And I have caused wine to fail from the winepresses. None shall tread with shouting. Their shouting shall be no shouting. From the cry of Heshbon, even unto Eleali, and even unto Jahaz, have they uttered their voice. From Zoar, even unto Horonaim, as an heifer of 3 years old. For the waters also of Nimrim shall be desolate. Moreover, I will cause to cease in Moab, saith the Lord, him that offereth in the high places, and him that burneth incense to his gods. Therefore mine heart shall sound for Moab like pipes, and mine heart shall sound like pipes for the men of Kirhires, because the riches that he hath gotten are perished. For every head shall be bald, and every beard clipped. Upon all the hands shall be cuttings, and upon the loins sackcloth. There shall be lamentation generally upon all the housetops of Moab, and in the streets thereof. For I have broken Moab like a vessel wherein is no pleasure, saith the Lord. They shall howl, saying, How is it broken down? How hath Moab turned the back with shame? So shall Moab be a derision and a dismaying to all them about him. For thus saith the Lord, Behold, he shall fly as an eagle, and shall spread his wings over Moab. Kerioth is taken, and the strongholds are surprised, and the mighty men's hearts in Moab at that day shall be as the heart of a woman in her pangs. And Moab shall be destroyed from being a people, because he hath magnified himself against the Lord. Fear, and the pit, and the snare shall be upon thee, O inhabitant of Moab, saith the Lord. He that fleeth from the fear shall fall into the pit, and he that getteth up out of the pit shall be taken in the snare. For I will bring upon it, even upon Moab, the year of their visitation, saith the Lord. They that fled stood under the shadow of Heshbon because of the force. But a fire shall come forth out of Heshbon, and a flame from the midst of Sihon, and shall devour the corner of Moab, and the crown of the head of the tumultuous ones. Woe be unto thee, O Moab! The people of Chemosh perisheth, for thy sons are taken captives, and thy daughters captives. Yet will I bring again the captivity of Moab in the latter days, saith the Lord. Thus far is the judgment of Moab. Psalm 88. O Lord God of my salvation, I have cried day and night before thee. Let my prayer come before thee. Incline thine ear unto my cry. For my soul is full of troubles, and my life draweth nigh unto the grave. I am counted with them that go down into the pit. I am as a man that hath no strength. Free among the dead, like the slain that lie in the grave, whom thou rememberest no more, and they are cut off from thy hand. Thou hast laid me in the lowest pit, in darkness, in the deeps. Thy wrath lieth hard upon me, and thou hast afflicted me with all thy waves. Selah. Thou hast put away mine acquaintance far from me. Thou hast made me an abomination unto them. I am shut up, and I cannot come forth. Mine eye mourneth by reason of affliction. Lord, I have called daily upon thee. I have stretched out my hands unto thee. Wilt thou show wonders to the dead? Shall the dead arise and praise thee? Selah. Shall thy loving kindness be declared in the grave, or thy faithfulness in destruction? Shall thy wonders be known in the dark, and thy righteousness in the land of forgetfulness? But unto thee have I cried, O Lord, and in the morning shall my prayer prevent thee. Lord, why castest thou off my soul? Why hidest thou thy face from me? I am afflicted and ready to die from my youth up. While I suffer thy terrors, I am distracted. Thy fierce wrath goeth over me. Thy terrors have cut me off. They came round about me daily like water. They compassed me about together. Lover and friend hast thou put far from me, and mine acquaintance into darkness. Proverbs, chapter 10. The Proverbs of Solomon. A wise son maketh a glad father, but a foolish son is the heaviness of his mother. Treasures of wickedness profit nothing, but righteousness delivereth from death. The Lord will not suffer the soul of the righteous to famish, but he casteth away the substance of the wicked. He becometh poor that dealeth with a slack hand, but the hand of the diligent maketh rich. He that gathereth in summer is a wise son, but he that sleepeth in harvest is a son that causeth shame. Blessings are upon the head of the just, but violence covereth the mouth of the wicked. The memory of the just is blessed, but the name of the wicked shall rot. The wise in heart will receive commandments, but a prating fool shall fall. He that walketh uprightly walketh surely, but he that perverteth his ways shall be known. He that winketh with the eye causeth sorrow, but a prating fool shall fall. The mouth of a righteous man is a well of life, but violence covereth the mouth of the wicked. Hatred stirreth up strifes, but love covereth all sins. In the lips of him that hath understanding, wisdom is found, but a rod is for the back of him that is void of understanding. Wise men lay up knowledge, but the mouth of the foolish is near destruction. The rich man's wealth is his strong city. The destruction of the poor is their poverty. The labor of the righteous tendeth to life, the fruit of the wicked to sin. He is in the way of life that keepeth instruction, but he that refuseth reproof erreth. He that hideth hatred with lying lips, and he that uttereth a slander is a fool. In the multitude of words there wanteth not sin, but he that refraineth his lips is wise. The tongue of the just is as choice silver, the heart of the wicked is little worth. The lips of the righteous feed many, but fools die for want of wisdom. The blessing of the Lord, it maketh rich, and he addeth no sorrow with it. It is as sport to a fool to do mischief, but a man of understanding hath wisdom. The fear of the wicked, it shall come upon him, but the desire of the righteous shall be granted. As the whirlwind passeth, so is the wicked no more, but the righteous is an everlasting foundation. As vinegar to the teeth and as smoke to the eyes, so is the sluggard to them that send him. The fear of the Lord prolongeth days, but the years of the wicked shall be shortened. The hope of the righteous shall be gladness, but the expectation of the wicked shall perish. The way of the Lord is strength to the upright, but destruction shall be to the workers of iniquity. The righteous shall never be removed, but the wicked shall not inhabit the earth. The mouth of the just bringeth forth wisdom, but the froward tongue shall be cut out. The lips of the righteous know what is acceptable, but the mouth of the wicked speaketh frowardness.
1: The Epistle of Paul the Apostle to the Philippians, Chapter 1. Paul and Timotheus, the servants of Jesus Christ, to all the saints in Christ Jesus which are at Philippi, with the bishops and deacons, grace be unto you and peace from God our Father and from the Lord Jesus Christ. I thank my God upon every remembrance of you, always in every prayer of mine for you all, making request with joy for your fellowship in the gospel from the first day until now, being confident of this very thing, that he which hath begun a good work in you will perform it until the day of Jesus Christ, even as it is meet for me to think this of you all, because I have you in my heart, inasmuch as, both in my bonds and in the defense and confirmation of the gospel, ye all are partakers of my grace. For God is my record, how greatly I long after you all in the bowels of Jesus Christ. And this I pray, that your love may abound yet more and more in knowledge and in all judgment, that ye may approve things that are excellent, that ye may be sincere and without offense till the day of Christ, being filled with the fruits of righteousness which are by Jesus Christ unto the glory and praise of God. But I would ye should understand, brethren, that the things which happened unto me have fallen out rather unto the furtherance of the gospel, so that my bonds in Christ are manifest in all the palace and in all other places. And many of the brethren in the Lord, waxing confident by my bonds, are much more bold to speak the word without fear. Some indeed preach Christ even of envy and strife, and some also of goodwill. The one preach Christ of contention, not sincerely, supposing to add affliction to my bonds, but the other of love, knowing that I am set for the defense of the gospel. What then? Notwithstanding, every way, whether in pretense or in truth, Christ is preached, and I therein do rejoice, yea, and will rejoice. For I know that this shall turn to my salvation, through your prayer and the supply of the Spirit of Jesus Christ, according to my earnest expectation and my hope, that in nothing I shall be ashamed, but that with all boldness, as always, so now also, Christ shall be magnified in my body, whether it be by life or by death. For to me to live is Christ, and to die is gain. But if I live in the flesh, this is the fruit of my labor. Yet what I shall choose, I wot not. For I am in a strait betwixt two, having a desire to depart and to be with Christ, which is far better. Nevertheless, to abide in the flesh is more needful for you. And having this confidence, I know that I shall abide and continue with you all for your furtherance and joy of faith, that your rejoicing may be more abundant in Jesus Christ for me by my coming to you again. Only let your conversation be as it becometh the gospel of Christ, that whether I come and see you, or else be absent, I may hear of your affairs, that ye stand fast in one spirit, with one mind striving together for the faith of the gospel, and in nothing terrified by your adversaries. which is to them an evident token of perdition, but to you of salvation, and that of God. For unto you it is given in the behalf of Christ not only to believe on him, but also to suffer for his sake, having the same conflict which ye saw in me, and now hear to be in me. The Epistle of Paul the Apostle to the Philippians, Chapter 2. If there be therefore any consolation in Christ, if any comfort of love, if any fellowship of the Spirit, if any bowels and mercies, fulfill ye my joy, that ye be like-minded, having the same love, being of one accord, of one mind. Let nothing be done through strife or vainglory, but in lowliness of mind let each esteem other better than themselves. Look not every man on his own things, but every man also on the things of others. Let this mind be in you, which was also in Christ Jesus, who being in the form of God, thought it not robbery to be equal with God, but made himself of no reputation, and took upon him the form of a servant, and was made in the likeness of men. And being found in fashion as a man, he humbled himself, and became obedient unto death, even the death of the cross. Wherefore God also hath highly exalted him, and given him a name which is above every name, that at the name of Jesus every knee should bow, of things in heaven and things in earth and things under the earth, and that every tongue should confess that Jesus Christ is Lord, to the glory of God the Father. Wherefore, my beloved, as ye have always obeyed, not as in my presence only, but now much more in my absence, work out your own salvation with fear and trembling. For it is God which worketh in you, both to will and to do of his good pleasure. Do all things without murmurings and disputings, that ye may be blameless and harmless, the sons of God, without rebuke in the midst of a crooked and perverse nation, among whom ye shine as lights in the world, holding forth the word of life, that I may rejoice in the day of Christ, that I have not run in vain, neither labored in vain. Yea, and if I be offered upon the sacrifice and service of your faith, I joy and rejoice with you all. For the same cause also do ye joy and rejoice with me. But I trust in the Lord Jesus to send Timotheus shortly unto you, that I also may be of good comfort when I know your state. For I have no man like-minded who will naturally care for your state. For all seek their own, not the things which are Jesus Christ's. But ye know the proof of him, that as a son with the Father he hath served with me in the gospel. Him therefore I hope to send presently, so soon as I shall see how it will go with me. But I trust in the Lord that I also myself shall come shortly. Yet I supposed it necessary to send to you Epaphroditus, my brother and companion in labor and fellow soldier, but your messenger, and he that ministered to my wants. For he longed after you all, and was full of heaviness, because that ye had heard that he had been sick. For indeed he was sick nigh unto death. But God had mercy on him, and not on him only, but on me also, lest I should have sorrow upon sorrow. I sent him therefore the more carefully, that when ye see him again, ye may rejoice, and that I may be the less sorrowful. Receive him therefore in the Lord with all gladness, and hold such in reputation, because for the work of Christ he was nigh unto death, not regarding his life, to supply your lack of service toward me.
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0: You are my
1: last week, and we were talking about, at the end of what last week's lesson, getting help in your marriage. And we're going to carry that theme forward, but sometimes the help we need to get is external. And I know that I've said this a lot, but it bears repeating that the first place for help always is the Lord. Always is the Lord. And I just want to caution you against something, okay? I want to caution you against the difference between thinking about your spouse and your marriage and praying for your spouse and your marriage. It is not the same thing. And sometimes we can spend hours and hours and hours mulling over conversations and issues and all this other stuff, and we didn't spend any time asking God, praying to God, to help our spouse, help our marriage. Sometimes we ought to be praying and asking God help us in approaching a subject with our spouse, right? Maybe there's a difficult topic that you got to bring up that typically you haven't had a lot of success in. Boy, before you enter that conversation, go to the Lord in prayer and say, Lord, please help my spouse. Maybe you know there's an issue in your life that's hurting your spouse. Maybe it's one of these complicated situations. And so you can go to God and say, God, please help me to find victory so I don't hinder or hurt my spouse with the things that are in my life. It could be a lot of things like that. Go to the Lord. Number two, and it's kind of plain, but go to your spouse. Sometimes, and this isn't everybody, but this does apply to some people, they are quicker to turn to other people than they are to their spouse. Now, on occasion, sometimes, and we got to be really discerning and prayerful and cautious with this, but sometimes other people can offer good insights into our relationship and our spouse. Sometimes, now not always, but sometimes a parent or a family member can offer some insights, some fresh insights. I have some people in my life, and I don't necessarily take my wife's issues to them, if you will, but they offer insights into me. Like, you know, hey, sometimes you kind of, you know, this way, and you're not as clear as you think you are, and, you know, these kinds of things, and can be really helpful. And then sometimes we have to seek kind of and I would just call it a professional help. I think we're so funny in our society, you know, like if I told you, hey, yeah, I'm going to this gym and I hired a professional trainer, you know, it's like, wow, you are really serious about this thing. You're really getting after this. That's awesome. It's almost commendable to people. But if you tell people, I sought some counseling for my marriage or for this or that, people look down on you. Like you failed. Like, oh yeah, you must be on the brink. Now wait a minute, right? My stomach has become a clip for my belt. It's so big that I got to go to the gym and get a trainer to motivate me. But everybody thinks that's great. But then I go to get help for my marriage, which is by far the most important relationship in my life outside of God. And it's easy to feel defeated or you failed or something like that. And we got to resist that. And I'm going to say this. I was joking with the men this morning in men's prayer breakfast. I was like, I have this groundbreaking revelation I want to give to you. Life is difficult, right? Life is full of difficulties and you are not going to get it all right. Mm-hmm. And the reality is, for a lot of times, we feel like, I'm not getting any of it right. Life is that way. So if we know that about life, why do we feel so defeated when we need to go get help? And one of the men says, hey, pray for me. And I cut my finger really bad last night. Has it all bandaged up. And this is what he said. I'm not sure when it's supposed to stop bleeding. And I'm like, when the doctor tells you it should, did you go to the doctor? Nope. Nope. I just bandaged that sucker up. I'm like, oh my word, what are you doing? And I said, your problem's not the cut in your finger. The problem is you're stubborn. You're a man and you're a pig-headed and stubborn and you're not going to go to the doctor. We kind of do the same thing, right? We have these wounds in our marriage. We have these problems in our marriage and we just refuse to go get help. I'll just bandage this sucker up and hope it stops bleeding eventually. What? That is not a great formula for success in our marriages. We need a little more. Come on, Bridget. No. Anyways, so sometimes we need to get professional help in these different areas. And so I'm just finishing the thought from last week. I want to kind of offer some of those things. We need to be very discerning in getting help. This is not turning to a friend or whoever, because we just want to be cautious about that. We don't want to create new problems in seeking help. That's what I'm trying to say. And too many times people have gone to other people and said, here's the thing, okay? So I go to Andy, right? And I'm, oh man, yeah, you know, oh, me and Sarah, we really hashed it out. You know, we're at the big fight, blah, blah, blah. And she says this and she says that. Because what am I going to offer Andy? Well, my perspective.
0: Right.
1: I can't give him what actually happened. I can only give him my part of it. Oh yeah, blah, blah, blah. She always this, she always that, blah, blah, blah, all these things. And then that afternoon, my wife and I have a great breakthrough, right? We're talking about that's what you meant by that. Oh, I'm so sorry. I can't believe it. I thought you meant this, and everything's cleared up. Andy doesn't know that. Am I going to circle back and tell him? And by the way, Andy's a regular human being, so what do you think? He's going to talk to his wife and say, oh, but Dan talked to me today. Pray for him. He's having a lot of troubles. Now, right, and there's nothing wrong with saying, hey, please pray for me and my spouse. You know, we're having some things we're working on. There's nothing wrong with that. But I'm talking about getting into those specifics and the details and all this other stuff. You know, pray for my spouse. They're a bad spouse. I wish they were more like you. I'm just kidding. Okay. you know, if I was your spouse. Okay. Put that into the list of things never to say. Never to say. Okay. So would you head off to Ecclesiastes chapter 4 again, Ecclesiastes chapter number 4. One of the tricky things about marriage is that rarely, rarely are you ever just maintaining. All of our efforts or lack of efforts, all of it is typically doing one of two things. We are either helping our marriage or we are hurting our marriage. Everything we do is kind of typically going, now there's some things, you know, you got up and made eggs. Well, not necessarily tipping the scale one way or the other. Now, if your spouse is allergic to eggs, you could be tipping the scale depending on what you're doing there. But, you know, we want to look at this part of marriage from helping or hurting. Sometimes, and the reason I bring this up is because you don't have to raise your hand or acknowledge this, but do you ever find yourself in some kind of like argument with your spouse, and in the middle of the argument, there's a party that's like, this is stupid. We can't agree. We're just nitpicking back and forth about these little stupid things that no one cares about, right? I can honestly confess, I have been in the middle of arguments with my wife and just stopped them and been like, this is stupid. I love you. You want me to love you, right? You love me. I want you to love me. All of that is happening. Why are we? This is so irritating, you know? And sometimes actually, we've actually laughed and that finished everything. So hopefully that may somehow help somebody. But I'm telling you, it's so frustrating when you get in these little things. And part of the reason it's so frustrating is because there's a part of you saying this is not helping anything. This is not helping anything. And we want to be prayerful and discerning about our comments, our conversations, our activities. And I wish, and so many of you probably feel the same way, I really wish older Dan could travel back in time to younger Dan. One, and slap him. Two, give some wisdom. Be like, okay, there's a lot that you don't know. And sometimes if we're not careful, we're going to be investing our time and our energy in things that are actually not benefiting our marriage. And our spouse specifically, because remember, we're there to help our spouse. I know that that's not how some people view marriage, but we're there. Now, when I say help them, I'm not talking about doing somebody's dishes or laundry. I'm talking about helping them as a human being get through this complicated thing we call life, right? And this is where Ecclesiastes 4 comes in. It's so magnificent. Verse number 9, it says, two are better than one. Two are better than one. And by and large, you made a good decision to get married. You say, well, why did you say by and large? Because if you married against God's will, then probably a bad decision, you know what I mean? But I don't know of anyone in this room who that's the situation for you. And two are better than one. We're not, and sometimes you tell yourself this, or this voice comes and says this to you. Man, I'd be better off alone. I'd be better off alone. And that's not true. That's not true. We got to resist that. And we'll talk a little bit about that coming up. But two are better than one. Why? Because they have a good reward for their labor. And I'm just going to give you some things from this passage to help in our marriages, areas where we want to help. Number one, help by investing labor in your marriage. Help by investing labor in your marriage. Now, sometimes this may be cleaning the garage together or going shopping together and things like this, you know. Maybe it's working on finances or something like this. But how many realize that talking through marital issues takes energy? Oh, my soul. Yes. It takes an incredible amount of energy, and it's labor. That's what labor is. It's the expenditure of energy, life force in essence. And if you're going to sit down and work on your marriage, son, it's going to take a lot of energy. And this is one thing I want to caution you from a mistake that I have made and still fight greatly. I consider myself a passionate human being about the things that I really, really care about. And when I come to work, I work in the ministry, right? What we do greatly affects the lives of other people. And so I don't just saunter into work, punch the clock, and then the second the whistle blows, I'm out of here. I don't care. I come and I give a lot of times, 110%, if there is such a thing, while I'm here at church. I work a lot. I work hard. I try to be really focused. And some days it's literally from the time I walk in the door, it's meetings until the time I leave. I don't try to build my schedule that way. I think it's really unhealthy to do things that way. But sometimes sometimes I tell the schedule what I'm doing. Sometimes the schedule tells me what it's doing. We kind of try to negotiate there. And so when I go home, I'm tired. I'm done. And I don't just mean physically. I mean mentally and emotionally. And my poor wife. Now, what's my wife been doing? Now, she also works. She has so much more mental stamina than her poor husband. But a lot of times she wants to work on things, or, hey, we need your help with this or that, or, hey, we got some decisions, and what do you think about this? And she's patiently been waiting. And her mind is telling her, hey, we need to get XYZ done. So as soon as Dan gets home, we're going to this. And I drag my sorry leftover meatloaf person into the house, and I'm like, ugh. And it's like, honey, do you want to, you know, and Sarah's really patient, you know, chill. And I'll tell her, oh, I just need to eat. I'm really tired. And I've had to invest so much more in my physical fitness so I build stamina, because it's not right. And let's hear me out. It's not right that my career ministry gets more of my labor and energy than my family, my wife. I'm not telling you the rules of the universe. I'm telling you my personal values in that. Now, you may say, no, my career is more important than my spouse. Well, you're going to run into a lot of problems. I hope you can see that. And some people, what they do is they try to write off their responsibility to family by saying this. Mm-hmm. Well, I went to work for my family. Mm-hmm. Well, there is some truth to that. But also, if you didn't have a family, mm-hmm. you'd still have to go to work. So it's not. And honestly, your family really didn't get a vote on the issue either. You'd be surprised. Some people are out there killing it long hours so their family can have a big house. If they went and consulted their family tell them, I'd rather have a small house with you in it.
0: Right. That's right.
1: Than a bigger house with you not in it. Right? That's not my... And we got to be careful about that. It's that communication. So what are we doing? Well, we want to invest labor. And sometimes you got to be like Brother Dan, and you're going to have to focus on your physical fitness. And I try to run. I try to work out. One of my biggest reasons is not because I'm beyond the youth vanity, right? I'm too old. I got too many gray hairs, right? Although I think, boy, I would love to have a stab at it if I could be that fit. But anyways, I'm beyond that. Physical fitness to me represents stamina, clarity, energy, things that I really value these days. And so we have labor. Now, I want to say this too, okay? Let's say you and your spouse decided, hey, we both like running. Let's go running together, okay? Inevitably, when you go running, you're going to find out you don't have the same pace and you don't have the same level of endurance. Okay? So if you want to run together, what do you have to do? Think about that. What do you have to do? You're going to have to run at the slower person's pace and acknowledge their level of stamina. Does that make sense? If you want to run together. And we figured out in our marriage that my wife's brain capacity and mental state, she is an ultra marathoner, and I'm working on couch to 5K mentally. And so we'll talk, and what I mean by that is we're talking through subjects and stuff, and I'm like, oh, yep, but I'm all in. But man, I can't keep the distance. Her brain can go all day and all night long. The funny thing, and I don't know if you deal with this, as we kind of wind into bedtime, my brain is in the process of turning itself off, right? And I'm like, I can barely form sentences. It's like, I need to go lay down before I hurt myself or someone else or make a bad decision or something. My wife's brain does the exact opposite. The second she lays down, her brain kicks into hyper mode and she's like, you know what? We need to da-da-da-da-da-da. And I'm just like, what? Huh? And, you know, we got to find the times and the ways to work together and labor together to be most efficient. That's super important. And if you are the slower runner, then you need to work on developing your stamina to be better for your spouse. And if you're the faster runner, hey, bring it down a notch and don't make your spouse feel bad about being slower than you. Someone in the family, mentally, physically, emotionally, is going to be stronger than the other one. That's just the natural result of two people coming together. Now, you may be very closely fit. Congratulations. But by and large, we have to kind of figure that out as we go through marriage. So when we're talking about investing labor, match that energy, if you would, one for another. And then the other point is, notice he says here in verse number 9, because they have a good reward for their labor. My wife is such a disciplined human being. She does things because you should do them. Because that's what's right. I am much more like my dog, where I prefer a treat or reward for doing little of anything. Right? And sometimes when we labor, we need to be wise about our spouse, because we need to say, hey, okay, we just had this great talk and really worked on marital stuff. Now, what's our reward for it? What are we going to do? Are you going to play a board game? Are you going to, you know, find something that you both find rewarding and look at doing that? Don't just have endless labor.
0: Right. Yes. Right.
1: Where's the fun? Where's the reward? Hey, we did this. Hey, tomorrow night, why don't we go out and do this, or order in if you like being at home, or find things that create balance. Some people, they want to get in marriage and all they want is reward. They don't want anything else. Anything that looks like labor, they resent. I got married so I could just have endless rewards. Life and marriage specifically is not an endless treat jar.
2: Right. That's good.
1: We have a little treat jar at our house for the dog. It sits out on the entry table. And the dog randomly will go over to the treat table and paw at the table as if to say, time for a treat. And it's hilarious because the dog has worked in like any occasion is a time for treat. Dog eats, goes over to the treat table. Like the other night, it's 2 a.m. I'm letting the dog in. I open the door, dog walks in, close the door, goes over to the treat table, stands there. You don't get a treat for coming inside the house. There are some people, that's all they want. They just want funds and treats. For it. No. There needs to be some labor, right? We need to be investing in our marriage, making the right things happen in our marriage, making sure that we're helping one another, and then we have the rewards. They have a good reward for their labor, and the reward comes after the labor. So I want to throw that out there. Verse number 10, and if they fall, and we talked about this last week a little bit, and this is a hard subject, but if they fall, the one will lift up his fellow. And this is the second point. We want to invest. We want to help our spouse through our labor, through our energy, through our effort. We want to help them. That's why I want to avoid conversations that are not helping. I don't want to invest my heart, my energy, my effort into a conversation not actually going to help my spouse. I got better things to do with my time. Some people just have to speak to say stuff. I don't need to clear the air. I don't need to vent all my feelings. I need to help. That's all I'm trying to do. So labor to help. Secondly, help your spouse by lifting them up. Help your spouse by lifting them up. And it says here, verse number 10, for if they fall, the one will lift up his fellow, but woe to him that is alone when he falleth. The one will lift up his fellow. Now, again, I already talked about this last week. This particular context is not a marriage context, but is appropriately applicable to married couples. As you get older, you not only learn more about life, but you learn more about yourself. And on that journey, you are inevitably going to find some things you don't like about you. You don't like what your adult body looks like. You don't like just different things about yourself. And we have to be really careful where you can start to lose a sense of confidence, not arrogance, but a sense of confidence. And where is that spouse to help come along and lift up? My wife is one of the biggest supporters and believers in me personally. And I'm not talking about just blind delusion, right? What? You want to play in the NBA? Honey, you can do that. You're awesome. I'm not talking about pumping them up on absolute pure delusion. What I'm talking about is lifting them up. And in this context of falling, I believe relates to Galatians chapter number 6 and verse number 1, where it says, brethren, if a man be overtaken in a fault. Sometimes we fall because life brings difficulties into our lives and we have to deal with them. Sometimes we fall because we made a bad decision. And sometimes people feel like they get this sense of, you made that bad decision, so the results are on you. You don't deserve to be helped. Let me say that again. You made that bad decision. You brought it on yourself. You deserve the results. You don't deserve help. But I want to take a picture, if I can, from the garden. So God creates this beautiful garden, perfect place, takes Adam and Eve, puts them in the garden. He's done everything for him, and he gives them one rule. Not a dozen, one rule. Don't eat of this tree. Done. Well, you know the story. Eve eats of it, gives to Adam. Adam eats of it. Then what do? They make themselves aprons, which I'm assuming looks like a hospital gown in my head. You figure out whatever you see there. I don't think it was like a cooking apron, but anyways. And they go hide, right? So God shows up. And it's interesting to me that after that, God still helped Adam and Eve. God had to go find them, confront them about what happened, let them know the consequences, and still in that, God provided the sheep clothing for them, gave the prophecy of Christ coming one day. All these bad things resulted because of their bad decision, and yet God still helped them. Do you know that is the picture God has for you and me? Right. And I'm not saying you can't disqualify yourself for marriage. I'm not saying that because I think you totally can. But so many times we need to help lift our spouse up, because when we make bad decisions and we fall, we're going to need their help too.
0: Right.
1: And I hope that you and I, and again, like I say, not in a delusional sense, but I hope that we are the number one cheerleaders for our spouses. We always talk about this lady started talking to this guy, or this guy started talking to this lady, and they started getting drawn away from their spouse, and oh, they're such dirty people and all this other kind of stuff. Do you know sometimes people are just drawn to other people who are nice to them, listen to them, value them, and help lift them up? And it's funny to me how it's like, oh, you talk to somebody else. Oh, I can't believe you're such a traitor. Okay, that's fair, but let me ask you a question. How much lifting up are they getting in your presence?
2: Yeah. That's fair.
1: Right? Anybody? Right? I don't want my wife to hear more compliments from other people than from me. I don't want my wife having to need to go get some encouragement from somebody else. I'm hoping that when other people say nice things or complimenting things, they're just kind of being echoed to the things that I'm trying to say in her life. I need to help my spouse by helping to lift them up. And by the way, people don't need lifting up in areas they're doing fine in. They need lifting up in areas where they're struggling or they need growth. And my wife is so great about that, where she's, how do you say your spouse needs to improve in an area? This is not a good conversation. This is such a difficult area. But one of the biggest things is letting them know, hey, I'm on your side. I wouldn't be saying this stuff if I wasn't on your side. And try to help lift them up. Let them know what you're trying to do. And he says here, towards the end of that same verse, it's really good, verse number 10, he says, for he hath not another to, what? To help him up. Help him up. How can you help your spouse get to the

0: I feel like I was too ignorant to the fact that my wife needed encouragement and confidence building from her husband. And I want to say this. This is one of the areas where that makes marriage so tricky. Why is marriage so difficult? I'm going to tell you one of the reasons marriage is so painfully difficult. Because you've let another human being into the innermost part of your life. So when they hurt you, you hurt in an area you could not hurt any other way. Right. You hurt so deeply. Right. Not because what they said is so bad. It's the unforgivable thing. It's because they are a part of the innermost part of your life. That's why. Flip side of the coin. When a spouse lifts you up and encourages you, that affects you on such a deep level. If a complete and total stranger comes to me and goes, "That was a great lesson, Brother Dan," I'd be like, "Thank you so much. Who are you?" But if my wife says, "Wow, that was a great lesson," it will always mean more to me because I know she knows me better than anyone else knows me. She can lift me up better than anyone else. And that's what I'm saying. That's what's so tricky about marriage. When you have problems, when you're having difficulties, it hurts so bad because this person is connected to that innermost part of you. But remember, there's the opposite side of that. No one can encourage more and give a greater sense of confidence than your spouse. And now I want to ask you a question here, okay? Does your spouse know you believe in them? Does your spouse know you're rooting for them? My wife should have no bigger cheerleader than her husband. Does your spouse know you're cheering for them, that you're rooting for them in areas where they're struggling? Do you know what areas they're struggling in? Do you care? Hard to lift somebody up when you don't actually even know what problems they're going through. And it's so easy with life being so busy. You take not just a career and ministry, but you add kids to the mix. And if you're bored, get a couple pets. Let's just go full tilt on this beast. And all of a sudden, it's so easy to be living right next to a stranger. And we don't know what our spouses are struggling with, where they need to be lifted up. We got to do a little investigating. Do our best to stay connected. And it's okay. Now listen, it's okay to say no to good things for greater things. Let me say that again. It's okay to say no to good things for some greater things. And what I mean by that is, oh, Brother Dan, we need to do this ministry thing. You know, I got to say no to that because that's time for me and my wife. I'm saying no to a good thing in ministry for something greater, right, which is that critical time with my spouse.
1: Right.
0: And that's, it's a negotiation back and forth a lot of times because it's not always just one way. Sometimes it's, okay, well, we're going to be flexible over here so we can do this over here and accomplish as much as we can with the lives we have. But I need to say yes to the greatest thing, which is time. And what am I doing with that time? Where am I investing in my labor? Hey, I want to find out the struggles for my spouse. And that's where a lot of times I've gotten myself in trouble where I'm talking to Sarah about some things and she's like, yeah, blah, blah. I've been feeling blah, blah. I'm like, oh, I didn't know that. Well, you live right next to me, right? Got to investigate. Got to look after these things and figure some things out. Ask how your spouse is doing. Check in on them. And there's so many, listen, we live in such a great day and age. I can't even imagine trying to live so many years ago when you just, I guess simplicity has its own benefits, but I can't even imagine like leave the house in the morning and don't see your spouse, hear from your spouse, talk to your spouse until, you come home at night and how are you and the kids? I got to go feed the cows and I'm not a life I'm looking for, but I'm so thankful. I use not only text messaging, but Marco Polo. I like Marco Polo better. Send little videos to my wife throughout the day. She sends some back and I'm really thankful for that. I like being able to stay connected and talk about some things. Okay, where are we at here? Okay, so let me wrap this up. And we're going to add a couple things next week to this list of helping our spouse. How are we going to help our spouse? Number one, I want to help my spouse by investing the labor that I have and figure out what you need to do to have the energy, to make the time so that you can be in your best place. Some people just feel like, I'm going to, no matter what condition I'm in, I'm just going to force myself. That's not always a great formula because it's easy to be in a bad mood when you're exhausted. It's easy to take things the wrong way. It's easy to say things the wrong way. We want to find the best time and way to labor.

for our marriage and for one another, and to stay connected and talk about some things. And then number two, finding the best way to lift up your spouse. And this is, I want to say, this is unique to you and your spouse. You can't just go grab somebody else's formula, because your spouse's needs are going to be unique, and your method of trying to lift another person up emotionally, mentally, spiritually, physically is going to be unique. Maybe your spouse is trying to lose some weight. How good are you at lifting them up? And some people just feel like, well, yeah, I know you're trying to, you know, eat all this specialized diet and everything, but I'm just going to eat whatever I want. So, you know, it's really hard to lose weight when your spouse is over there chomping on a bunch of ice cream and whatever else, you know what I mean? Or do they feel like you're lifting up, you're trying to help them, you're trying to support them? What are we doing to lift up our spouses? And what are they doing to hopefully lift us up? And I feel like, I'll close with this thought. As men, we need to be the leaders in this stuff. We need to be the leaders. God said, hey, you're the head of the home. What does that mean? It doesn't mean you give all the orders. It means you lead. That means we need to be the first people laboring for our marriages. We're the first people trying to lift our spouse up. And that's a great thing about that I find, at least in my relationship, is that I think God has really designed women, take this the right way, to follow. And so when there's love, women will reciprocate it. That's what the Bible says towards men. Hey, when a husband loves his wife, basically he's loving himself. You're going to get all of that reciprocated. And so we got to make sure we're lifting up our spouse. Next week, we'll talk about a couple of other things we find in this passage, but I'm going to start there.

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0: Well, hello there. It's good to have you back. You're always welcome here at Lamplighter Theatre. On our last visit...
1: Have you ever been to the palace, Hugh?
2: This is all nonsense. Do you suppose they wear such ragged clothing at the palace?
3: I live at the palace.
2: Are you the son of the cook?
3: I am the son of the king!
1: I am sorry for my friend's behavior.
4: Thank you for not laughing at me.
3: So, Malcolm, where are you taking me now?
5: Here.
3: A cottage.
6: Your bed is in the corner if you would like to sleep before you eat.
4: A pile of straw and corn husks?
6: It is all I have.
4: Where's Sir Malcolm?
6: Well, he has gone back to the palace.
3: He left me?
6: Yesterday's journey has ended. A new one now begins.
7: Good morning, Hugh.
3: Good morning. What shall we do today?
7: This is a work day for all of us. If you are to stay in this village, you must work. What foolhardy deed brings you out here in the middle of the night?
3: I'm chopping wood, Dame Martha.
6: So, woodcutting by the moonlight is your chore of choice.
3: Yes. Is there any room on the wagon for these, Denton?
8: Certainly. We could not possibly go to market without Dame Martha's pillows.
3: You are taking the wagon, Jerry?
9: I'll go a day early to ensure that all the goods arrive at their destination.
10: Jerry is taking the horses off the path.
3: Denton! They have weapons! Thieves! There are open mine shafts all over this field. We have to be careful. They are coming towards us! Run! Watch out! You! You! Are you hurt? You! I landed in a pool of water.
4: I will help you.
3: No! Run! I will find a way out. Follow the plan.
4: But you!
3: Go!
11: One of them fell into the mine.
9: Come on. I will catch the other one.
11: This is where he fell.
9: I can't see him. It's too dark. Oh! We know you were down there. Come now. We should be light with the whip.
11: He's probably a vile thief. You go down to the mine.
9: I will not.
11: It should not be too deep.
9: But then you go down.
11: I injured me ankle.
9: When?
11: As I was running over here.
9: Well, then you go down and be careful you land on your other ankle.
11: I injured both. Why will you not go down? Are you afraid?
9: No. Wish not to dirty me trousers.
11: Yes, I have on clean trousers as well. And me ankles are injured. Let us run after the other one.
9: Yes, let's.

0: I believe they are gone.
1: Oh, what is this place?
2: Hello?
0: Sounds like a tunnel. Perhaps if I keep walking, I will find another opening. That was Jerry and the thieves. They must have fallen into another shaft.
3: Finland! Can you walk?
4: Yes.
3: These are tunnels. The thief is down here with us.
0: Oh no, I must go back to the opening.
1: Tintin!
2: You!
1: Tintin, I am down here.
2: Can you climb up?
1: No, there's no ladder. And the thieves are in a tunnel close by. Can you find a rope?
2: There is one on the cart.
1: Hurry, I hear them getting closer.
5: Which way you stepping?
6: I hit my head on a stalagmite.
5: Is the stalagmite the one on the bottom or the one on the top?
6: It's a thing that hit me in the head, it's all I know.
5: I think it's stalactite if it hit you in the head.
7: Stalagmite, stalactite. Come on!

0: Please hurry, Denton.
1: This way, I think. Oh, come
0: on. Here they come.
2: Denton!
1: He is this way. Keep moving.
2: Denton! I have the rope. Lower it. Oh, I have it. Now pull.
1: There he is. More. Capture him.
2: You did it. Run, Denton, run. To the cart.
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5: There we are.
6: The market looks much different this year.
5: I should like to go to the inn and take a look around.
7: I've been robbed!
6: It is Jerry.
5: He looks as if he's been trampled by horses.
8: Or worked a little too long in the tin mines.
7: I've been beaten and robbed, and my horse and wagon with all the produce that my neighbour's taken from me.
6: Let us go.
5: Yeah, this should be great fun.
6: Jerry, you were beaten
5: and robbed?
7: Oh, yes. All of the goods, Dame Martha's pillows and blankets, all gone.
6: Oh, who committed this horrible crime?
7: Robbers, along the road.
6: Were they vicious?
7: Oh, yes, treacherous.
6: Were they brutes?
7: As strong as oxen.
5: Were they also quite foolish?
7: What? No, very clever.
6: And they must have been merciful.
7: They showed no mercy.
5: Then why are the horses with all our goods sitting right there in front of the inn?
7: Oh, because... What?
6: Go have a look.
7: But... How?
6: You must have put up such a fight against the thieves that they feared your retribution and brute strength.
5: Yeah, they brought the cart here instead of stealing it.
7: Yes, that must be the reason, yeah.
6: You should find some bandages for your wounds.
7: I shall. Yes.

0: Are you enjoying yourself, Hugh? Have you been able to try the swings yet?
1: No, I've been attending our booth all day.
2: Perhaps we can try it now where the crowds are smaller.
1: Dame Martha?
3: Yes, Hugh?
1: May I step away from the booth so I can look around the market?
3: Oh, surely. Have some fun, my boy. You've worked hard.
1: Wonderful.
0: Hold on. We cannot go yet.
1: Why?
0: They're laying down straw on the roads.
1: What does that mean?
0: It means there is someone important coming. The straw is to make certain the gentry do not step in mud in their fine shoes.
1: Who is it?
0: It's the Black Duke himself.
4: The Black Duke!
0: I wonder who the young lady is with him.
1: That's Lady Mary Montague, the Duchess.
0: How do you know her?
1: I have seen her 6 years ago. She was not quite as tall, but she was quite as pretty.
0: The Duke is coming to Dame Martha's booth.
5: What have you to sell, my good woman?
3: Oh, I have bedding made of fine goose feathers, sir.
5: Aye. And these?
3: Some of those be pillows, my lord. This pile is of herbs soothing to the tired head.
5: And a pleasant fragrance at that. These I will take.
1: Aye, sir.
6: Oh, Uncle, there are sugared fruits. Do buy them for me.
5: Oh, very well.
6: I want one of the perfumed pillows as well, Uncle.
5: It appears the last one has already been sold.
1: Aye, but Dame Martha has more pillows at her home. She has not finished curing the herbs for them yet, but if you will come through the forest to our cottage in a few days, there will be pillows waiting for you.
6: Yes, we will come. They have swings! You!
1: Me?
6: Yes, come with me. What is your name?
1: I am Hugh.
6: Hugh, I want you to take me on the swings.
1: I will go with you, but first you must ask your uncle.
6: I need not permission from my uncle.
1: Then I will get his permission. Pardon me. Sire, the little lady wishes me to take her for a ride on a French wheel. I have come for permission.
5: She will go with my men.
6: No! I will ride with this boy, or I will not ride at all.
5: Have your way, little spitfire.
6: Good. Let us go, Hugh.
1: Your uncle is a respected man across our country, esteemed by strangers and even enemies. Do you not believe he deserves the same respect from you?
6: You have a brave tongue, young lad. No one in my castle speaks against me.
1: For fear of the gallows, they don't.
6: And why is it that you do not fear the gallows?
1: Because if you were to hang me, you would never receive those pillows you so desire.
6: You have a brave and quick tongue, Hugh.
1: There is a long line waiting for the swings. Perhaps we should try again later.
6: Oh, no. I will simply tell the operator who I am. He will let us to the front of the line straight away.
1: Why?
6: Why?
1: Yes. Why should you have privilege over the people who have dutifully stood in line for a time?
6: I am in the royal family.
1: And that makes you more deserving than they of a privileged spot in line? Because you happen to be born of a mother inside the palace?
6: You are ignorant of the ways of royalty.
1: My father used to tell me, he who would be first will be last, and the last shall be first.
6: Are you saying that I will one day be humble?
1: Perhaps you would like to try waiting in line for merely a few minutes?
6: Very well.
1: And I shall wait with you.
6: I am bored.
1: Humility is an acquired taste.

0: Dame Martha, were you able to sell everything you brought with us?
1: Yes. The Lord surely blessed our time at market this year.
2: I even sold all my carvings.
1: Oh,
0: what an exciting day. And it will be a more comfortable trip for the way home. We will be able to ride on the cart.
2: But do not forget the danger here. We must stay alert.
0: Do you speak of robbers again?
2: We have something even more valuable to them than the goods we brought with us. Now Dame Martha has a pouch full of money.
1: Yes.
0: But Jerry is with us now. We shall keep a close eye on him. And we have many villagers to go back with us in the cart. There were only 3 thieves.
2: Perhaps. But they may have enlisted some companions.
1: Oh, that's true.
0: You're trying to frighten me, friend?
2: I'm trying to warn you.
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6: 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I am the way, the truth, and the life. 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
0: So is Lady Mary friendly to all boys?
2: No, it appears you are her favourite.
0: Is that true?
2: Yes, I think you should ask for her hand in marriage immediately.
0: Oh, you mock me.
7: Yes, I do.
1: Edward, stop the horses.
0: Whoa. Something amiss?
1: Yes, I heard something.
0: What is it?
1: Where's Jerry?
0: He's disappeared. Gone to meet with his thieving friends.
8: Quickly, women only in the cart. The men will walk beside to protect us.
1: You, take this.
0: Your money?
1: Yes. No one will search a boy.
8: Is everyone ready?
1: Aye.
8: We will continue down the road, then.
0: The darkness is so thick.
2: Shh. They're coming. Everyone stay calm. Follow my lead.
9: In the car!
0: Stay with the car, you! I cannot see them.
10: There are 5.
11: 6. They have weapons.
10: You, hand me a lantern. I shall set a pine branch to the flame to see by, and we can use them as weapons as well.
11: Yes. Take us without a fight.
10: I shall set you aflame, thieving scoundrel.
11: Come on, fire! Come on, fire!
10: You will not be stealing from us or anyone.
11: That's not being fair. Everyone! Use these branches to defend yourself!
10: Jerry, this is your reward for stealing from your own people!
12: Run to the river!
11: Run back, everyone!
10: They're retreating!
12: We did it!
1: Oh, thank you, Lord! Oh, Captain! What a clever idea to set the branches aflame!
8: Yes, you are quite the hero.
10: You fought them off valiantly as well.
0: But it was your spark of brilliance, Denton.
1: Oh, you are both to be praised.
8: I do not believe we will be seeing any more thieves on the rest of our journey.
10: Oh, God.
8: Let us move on.
10: Yes.

0: Allow me to help you, Dame Martha.
1: Thank you, dear.
0: That was a wonderful meal. The least I could do is to help you with the plates.
1: With the money we were able to make at market this year, Hugh, I hope to have a table full of plenty through the winter.
0: Oh, your table has always been plentiful.
1: Who could be visiting? It is the Duke.
2: Good morning, kind lady.
1: Oh, good morning, sire. What brings you to my cottage?
2: A few days ago, at market, your boy here could not speak more highly about your perfume pillows.
3: Yes, they were quite nice, and Hugh told us that you were still stitching them. Have you been able to finish the pillows?
0: Your pillow has been newly filled, milady.
2: Then the young Duchess and I would very much like to purchase a set.
1: Oh, I will fetch them.
0: Allow me to help you dismount your horse, milady.
3: Thank you. Where did you get your manners, boy?
0: I know how ladies of royalty are to be treated.
3: And how did you come about this knowledge?
0: It is a story of great length, and I will not bore milady with telling.
3: Would you like to live in a castle?
0: I beg your pardon?
3: I am in need of a page. I have not met such a boy as you. I believe you could be of great service to me, as well as to the king.
0: You are asking me to work for you? In the castle?
3: Yes.
0: I am not sure what to say.
3: It is the finest life. You will have meals that cover the grandest table. You will sleep on beds like the clouds. You will do exciting and unimaginable things in the castle, the most pleasant of which you are given the honor of being with me.
0: Oh, that sounds most pleasant, milady. Might I speak with Dame Martha about it?
3: Yes, you should say goodbye.
0: Dame Martha.
1: Oh, don't you think it most exciting that the Duke has taken an interest in my pillows? Oh, Hugh, he made a special trip just for us.
0: Yes, this is exciting. Dame Martha.
1: Yes.
0: I need to ask you something.
1: Yes?
0: I...
1: Well, out with it, boy. The Duke awaits. Oh, I should attach some dried flowers to it. There they are, hanging on the wall. Oh!
0: Dame Martha, what ails you?
1: Oh, my back. My back has been so sore lately. I will not be able to reach for the flowers. Could you reach for me, Hugh?
0: Yes.
1: Thank you. You have become such a helpful boy. Can you attach these flowers to the pillows?
0: Of course.
1: Oh, very good, very good. I believe these will go quite well in the castle bedroom. Do you agree?
0: I do.
1: Now, what question did you have for me, boy?
0: It is of no importance. Let us go.
1: Your Highness?
2: Yes?
1: If it pleases you, here are your pillows.
0: Milady?
3: Did you say goodbye? I do hope she is not overly heartbroken.
0: I cannot go with you.
3: What did you say?
0: I must stay here with Dame Martha.
3: Why?
0: She needs me.
3: You are a young man.
0: I am.
3: And you would prefer to be a nursemaid rather than to be in the personal service of the Duchess herself?
0: Had I this offer a few years ago, I would not have refused the comforts of castle life. But things are different now. And so am I. She needs me, and I need her.
3: This is an opportunity that I am sure you will regret. However, I must say that I admire you for your sense of responsibility. I hope to see you again someday.
0: And I as well.
2: Duchess Mary, we must be off.
3: I am coming. Goodbye.
0: Goodbye, Duchess.
1: Hugh, of what was the Lady Mary speaking to you?
0: She desired for me to be her page at the castle.
1: And you said no?
0: I have no Duchess but you.
4: Does your house not have enough wood already?
0: I want to be certain we have enough for the entire winter.
4: Are you expecting such a cold winter this year?
0: It is better to be prepared than caught empty-handed.
4: I believe I liked you better when you were lazy.
0: Huh. What is that?
4: Where?
0: There's a note tacked to that tree.
4: Ooh, from the fancy writing. It must be a royal edict.
0: An order from the Duke.
4: I did not know you could read. Where did you learn?
0: Well, there's much you don't know about me, Denton. Henceforth, all trees that are felled from these forests are the property of the Duke.
4: What's this? The Duke is taking our wood?
0: Villagers who require wood in the future may purchase it from the Duke for... What? That is an outrageous sum.
4: He is making us buy our own wood?
0: Yes.
4: This will devastate our village. Quickly, we must take all of the wood already cut into our houses so that we can have it for the winter.
0: Yes, we may not survive otherwise.
4: Okay. Grab it over there. Yeah.
0: I got this one. Right. Yeah. Take those two.
5: You boys!
0: Huh?
4: What?
5: Tell the news to your village. We will be gathering all of this wood soon to take to the Duke's palace.
0: Who are you?
5: I am a messenger for the Duke himself. Do not touch any of this wood. The penalty for such an offense will be grave.
0: This is our wood. We grew the trees, we felled them, we set the axe to them. What right do you have to it?
5: Boy, you will not disrespect a messenger of the Duke.
0: Oh.
5: It is tantamount to spitting in the face of the Duke himself.
0: You will devastate our village.
4: You?
5: Stand back, boy.
0: Does not the Duke have enough warmth in the palace?
4: You, he has a whip.
5: You will stand fast.
0: He already has the finest feather blankets and woolen clothes. For what does he need our wood?
4: Yeah. Oh, you!
0: Oh.
5: You will not advance upon the Duke's royal servant. Tell your village the news I bring.
0: My leg.
4: You're bleeding badly. I will help you back to your house.
0: No, help me rise, but I will walk myself. We have to tell everyone the news.
4: I fear this is the portent of very bad things to come.

0: Here. I need to add more salve.
1: Ah! It is like someone poking me with a firebrand.
0: Oh, please. Hold still, boy.
1: How will we survive without wood?
0: I am not sure. So much of our lives depend upon fires and warmth. The miller would be forced to ask a higher price for his grain now that he has to pay for wood. We will not be able to feed our geese, which means we will have no income next summer.
1: Perhaps our village could work together. Our fire would only need to burn half as bright if more people shared its heat. We could share houses, food.
0: Oh, that is such a noble idea, Hugh. I am pleased that it came to your mind.

0: This is treachery.
1: Oh, you. I fear we will not survive the winter.
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0: We must fight against this tyranny.
3: This tyranny comes from the second highest position in the land.
0: We will go to the king.
3: You are a boy.
0: I am no longer a boy.
4: There was a man from the castle here today. He said that the king would hold court in 6 days. It is the last court this summer.
0: We cannot hope to reach the castle in less than 2 weeks.
2: I'm your host, John Rhys-Davies. 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
1: All right, we're in Nehemiah chapter number 2, and we're going to pick up where we left off last week. As the Lord leads, preaching through the book of Nehemiah. This is not a verse-by-verse series by any stretch of the imagination. And to tell you the truth, sometimes I have a hard time preaching a series of messages. After about the third message, I start thinking about going in a different direction. But I love the book of Nehemiah, and that's not necessarily why we're in this part of the Bible, but it is such a wonderful account of the grace and the power of God, and one of the greatest examples of spiritual leadership in all the Bible is right here in the book of Nehemiah. In case you're just joining us and you weren't here the last couple of Sunday nights, Nehemiah was a Jew that was living in the land of Persia. He worked as the cupbearer to King Artaxerxes. Artaxerxes was, humanly speaking, the most powerful man on earth. He was the king of the world-ruling Persian Empire at that time. This is about 450 years before Christ. So the book of Nehemiah, although it doesn't look like it as far as its arrangement in the Bible, chronologically, the events of Nehemiah occurred at the very end of Old Testament history. And Nehemiah was in Persia because the Jews, the southern kingdom called Judah, had been taken into captivity to Babylon. For 70 years, they were in captivity. While they were in Babylonian captivity, Babylon fell to the Medes and the Persians. So now they're under the control of the Persian Empire. And God moved upon the heart of the Persian king Cyrus to issue the decree that permitted the Jews to go back to the land of Israel. And about 50,000 Jews went back initially, which was a great minority compared to the number that had been taken into Babylon initially. And they were led back by Zerubbabel, who led the rebuilding of the temple of God, because the temple had been destroyed. Jerusalem had been ransacked and burned and destroyed by the Babylonians. The temple was destroyed. The wall was destroyed. There was no gates, no walls of protection for the city. Zerubbabel led the first return back to rebuild the temple. And then Ezra, the scribe, led the next group back. There was just a couple of thousand people back, and he rebuilt the spirituality. He taught the Word of God, taught the Scriptures, and rebuilt the people spiritually and morally. And then the third return was a small group that went back with Nehemiah, who is going to lead the rebuilding of the walls of the city. This was a great task. And by the way, by the time Nehemiah comes on the scene, remember that Babylon had destroyed Jerusalem and taken the people into captivity for 70 years. They're in Babylon and then Persia for 70 years. But then when Cyrus issued that decree, moved by God himself upon his heart to issue that decree for the people to go back home, now about 94 years more has passed since that decree was issued. So the people that returned back after they were permitted to have been living in Jerusalem for upwards of 90 years, but still living in the rubble and ruins of that city. I don't know if you've seen in the news, let's say Ukraine, where the war is still raging, and our missionary, Brother John O'Brien, sends us updates about how many rockets Russia is sending in and the destruction and how close they are to their city and their location. But you see sometimes in those pictures and media coverage, you see blown up buildings and cars that are blown apart and things that are in ruins and rubble. And the people are still living in those circumstances. And so they're walking in between destroyed buildings and walking around blown up vehicles and rubble and ruins, and they're just going about trying to live a life, but in that situation. And that was perhaps what Jerusalem looked like at this time when Nehemiah goes back. The people have been living there for 90 plus years since they were permitted to return. But when Nehemiah heard from where he was back in Persia still, Nehemiah heard about the great distress that the people were in, that the walls were destroyed, that the gates were still burned and left and in ruins, and the people were in great reproach, that Nehemiah began to pray. And the Bible tells us that Nehemiah spent about 4 months from the month of December in Nehemiah 1:1 to the month of April in Nehemiah 2:1, praying for Jerusalem, praying for the need, praying for the people there. And it was during that time in prayer that God put the desire within the heart of Nehemiah to go back and lead that wall building project. And that was what we looked at last week, was Nehemiah's prayer life, that Nehemiah was not a man that we would say was humanly qualified for this task. Nehemiah was a cupbearer. Nehemiah was overseeing the diet of King Artaxerxes. Nehemiah's job was to make sure that Artaxerxes didn't get poisoned. So he ensured the food was safe and the drink was safe for the king. And Nehemiah lived in royal surroundings, in luxury and royalty there, no doubt, in the palace near to the king. And he was not humanly qualified to undertake such a task. He wasn't a civil engineer, but he walked with God. And he prayed. And you know, whatever deficiencies we may have in skills, and I don't know how many times I have come to God in prayer before a project, before a task, before a sermon, and I've said, Lord, I am not able to do this. And if I go up there alone, we're both going to look bad. Like Jim White used to say, get God right in the middle of your problem. God, we're both going to look bad if you don't help me here. You know, but God delights to use simple things to confound the wise. And Nehemiah was not humanly qualified for this task. He didn't have a resume that oozed success in building projects in the past. He knew how to cook. He knew how to ensure the king didn't get poisoned. He didn't know how to build things like Rob Sager and Jeff Humphreys and Mariah Humphreys and the rest of you guys, Tim Zessiger and others that know how to build things. That wasn't Nehemiah's specialty, but he knew God. And you know what? If you know God and you know how to get a hold of God in prayer, that's a great compensator. Because Nehemiah's prayer life moved the hand of God that moved the world. And so we come to Nehemiah chapter number 2, and for the sake of time, we've already come down through the first half of chapter 2, where Nehemiah finally goes to the king, and he asks the king to send him back to Jerusalem to undertake this project of rebuilding the walls. And the king granted him that request and sent him with the king's authority. And then Nehemiah was also given letters of safe passage, of protection for that journey. It was about a 4-month journey from Persia or Babylon, modern day Iraq, to Israel. It took about 4 months. We know that from the book of Ezra. It was a long journey. And so he got letters from the king for safe passage. And then he was given the letters to Asaph, who was the keeper of the king's forest, for all the timber that they needed for building up the gates and the doors and so forth on the walls. And so he was given permission to go and protection to go and the provisions to go, because he went with the king's authority and blessing. So now we come to Nehemiah chapter 2 in verse number 9. Here's the title for the message tonight. The title is Nehemiah part 3. How's that? Nehemiah part 3. No, the title of the message is Boots on the Ground. Boots on the ground. Because you ever see when there's a state of emergency declared, maybe in Alaska here, there's a flood, or there's the storm that came on the west coast of Hamong. I forget what the Halong, whatever it was called. But sometimes a governor or even the president may go see firsthand the devastation after a hurricane or after a flood or snowfall or something along those lines. And they come and they get boots on the ground to actually see firsthand and survey the problem, the devastation, and where the funds are needed and where the work is needed. Well, that's about to happen in Nehemiah chapter number 2. Remember, Nehemiah, prior to this moment in chapter 2, Nehemiah had never been to Jerusalem. Nehemiah lived his entire life at this point in Persia. He'd never been to Jerusalem. He heard about the state of Jerusalem, I mean the condition of Jerusalem, but he'd never been there. And so now he goes, and the Bible says, Nehemiah 2, verse number 9, "Then I came to the governors beyond the river and gave them the king's letters." By the way, the river they're referred to is the river Euphrates that formed a boundary of sorts on that journey. And verse 9 says, "Now the king had sent captains of the army and horsemen with me. When Sanballat the Horonite and Tobiah the servant the Ammonite heard of it, it grieved them exceedingly that there was come a man to seek the welfare of the children of Israel. So I came to Jerusalem and was there 3 days. And I arose in the night, I and some few men with me, neither told I any man what my God had put in my heart to do at Jerusalem. Neither was there any beast with me, save the beast that I rode upon. And I went out by night by the gate of the valley, even before the dragon well, to the dung port, and viewed the walls of Jerusalem, which were broken down, and the gates thereof were consumed with fire. Then I went on to the gate of the fountain and to the king's pool, but there was no place for the beast that was under me to pass." So I take that to mean that there is rubble strewn everywhere. The walls, the big blocks that compose those walls had all been knocked down, and there's debris and there's rubble and there's burned wood from the gates, and Nehemiah is riding on an animal, a horse or a donkey or something, and he finally has to get off and just walk maybe in a little path that goes in between those big rocks and stones that were just heaped all over the place. But remember, the people in Jerusalem had been living in those conditions for around 90 years. But Nehemiah is seeing them for the very first time. And so at verse 15, "Then went I up in the night by the brook and viewed the wall and turned back and entered by the gate of the valley and so returned. And the rulers knew not whither I went or what I did. Neither had I as yet told it to the Jews, nor to the priests, nor to the nobles, nor to the rulers, nor to the rest that did the work. Then said I unto them, ye see the distress that we are in." And I'm just going to stop right there, and we'll pick up the rest of that here in just a few minutes. But let's pray together. Lord, we do pray for your help. As the psalmist prayed, "Open thou mine eyes that I might behold wondrous things out of thy law." We know that this event is not recorded in the Bible, Lord, for us to know how to build a wall like Nehemiah did. But there are applications of this project and lessons in this project that are very much applicable and needed in our lives today. We pray that we would have ears to hear and a heart even now to obey that which you speak to us about tonight. If there are any here tonight that do not yet know Jesus Christ as their Savior, they've never been born again by faith in Christ, we pray, Lord, that tonight would be the great night of all nights for them to be saved. In Jesus' name we pray. Amen. Let me just make some introductory remarks, okay, before we get into really the heart of the message. Just some observations, if you would, beginning in verse number 9, is that the Bible says, "Then I came to the governors beyond the river." We saw last week that Nehemiah had been praying about this need in Jerusalem for 4 months, at least 4 months from Nehemiah 1:1 to Nehemiah 2:1. At least 4 months had transpired. Now, Nehemiah has made a journey that was another 4 months at least to get him there. So at least 8 months have gone by. And no doubt Nehemiah is continuing to pray. We saw in our first lesson a couple weeks ago that in this book of Nehemiah, there are recorded, I think it was 13 different instances where Nehemiah prayed throughout this project. He prayed before the project. He prayed during the project. He prayed after the project. He prayed in private. He prayed before the king. He prayed before his enemies. He prayed before the people. Nehemiah was a man of prayer. But here's what we see now. Nehemiah's supplication or his prayer led to activation to do something. He didn't just pray. I don't mean just pray, like praying by itself isn't significant, but God wants us to put feet to our prayers. When you pray for a lost soul to be saved, put some feet on that prayer and witness to that lost soul. Pray for them, pray for their heart to be receptive, but then witness to them. Don't stop at prayer. Nehemiah didn't stop at prayer. In fact, what we see in these circumstances is an example of Matthew 7:7, where the Bible says, "Ask and it shall be given unto you. Seek and ye shall find. Knock and it shall be opened unto you." Matthew 7:7. For a long time, I thought that Matthew 7:7 was simply talking about pray, pray, pray. Ask, meaning pray, and it shall be given unto you. And then seek, meaning pray, and ye shall find. And then knock, meaning pray, and it shall be opened. That's not what it means. The word pray means to ask. So Jesus said ask. You start by asking in prayer. Ask, and it shall be given unto you. But then he said seek, and ye shall find. You know, it's possible that you ask and God gives it, but we don't seek, so we don't find it. God gave an answer, but we didn't look for it. So what did Nehemiah do? He starts by asking God. For these 4 months, he's in prayer, asking God to bring about this wall building, to correct the problems there in Jerusalem. He asked, but then seek and ye shall find. The seeking part was when he went before King Artaxerxes. And the king said, "For what dost thou make request?" And he said, "That I may go to my father's city and build it." So he asked God, and then he sought for the answer. But then, knock, and it shall be open unto you. Ask, seek, and knock. Well, we're about to see him knock in a few verses. And this whole project is going to open up. If I was Jeff Day, I'd probably say blow it wide open. It's about to blow wide open here in just a few verses. Because he asked, and then he sought for it, and then he knocked, and it was open. And so Nehemiah prayed, but then he put feet to his prayers. Pray for the jail ministry, but then volunteer. And when we have a class, sign up to get your jail card. Pray for people to be saved through our soul winning, and then come soul winning. Don't just pray and leave it for somebody else to do. Pray. He had supplication. He had activation. Number two, Nehemiah left his comfort zone. Nehemiah's job was in the palace of Persia, the palace of the king. He lived in comfortable surroundings. Now, he did have to deal with things that may have been poisoned, which probably had its own challenges, and he had to be vigilant and so forth. But even that was his job. He was very good at that. He was obviously a trusted man, a loyal man to King Artaxerxes. But this task is going to take Nehemiah way out of his comfort zone into something he's never done before. Led a wall building project. He knew how to build cakes, not walls. I remember one of our men, he's here tonight, so I won't call his name, but we talked years ago about, we had a need in a Sunday school class. You know what he said to me? He said, "I've never worked with children like that before. Never worked in a children's Sunday school class before." He said, "But I'm willing. If you need somebody, I'm willing." And he's been at it for years now, and he loves it. Because he stepped out of his comfort zone. When was the last time that you did something the first time for Jesus Christ? When was the last time that you did something for the first time for the Lord Jesus Christ. He left his comfort zone to do something that was unfamiliar, that was dirty, that was dangerous, that took him to a place he'd never been before. But he left his comfort zone. And the work of God will always take us out of our comfort zone. Number three, and these are introductory points, okay? The king in chapter 2, verse number, I just don't want you to get your hopes up thinking the sermon's almost over because there's 3 points in a poem. There's not. Verse number 9, he said, I came to the governors beyond the river and gave them the king's letters. Now, here's what I envision, and I know this is probably not exactly what it was, but this was some sort of a border crossing. It's a border crossing from the geopolitical boundaries of Persia, crossing the Euphrates River. Now he's going into what was the land of Israel. What do you have to have, John, that's your name, right? John. Hi, John. What do you have to cross from one country, from our country, to another country, legally? You got to have a passport. In fact, one of our missionaries, the Helzermans, are in New York right now, but they're trying to get back to Papua New Guinea, and they're waiting for the PNG immigration to approve visas to get back in the country, and they have to do that before Mrs. Helzerman's passport is set to expire. If your passport is going to expire in less than 6 months, most of the time that country won't let you in. So her passport time is getting down. So they're juggling trying to get her passport renewed because the PNG immigration, if they can get in the country, then they can renew it over there. But anyway, so Nehemiah had to have the king's letters to cross from that country to the next country. We drove into Canada. I mentioned that this morning. And by the way, that was Axel Kaiser in the video. If you detected that German accent when he was speaking about the men's retreat, that was Brother Kaiser that was ordained last year there in Whitehorse. So we drove into Whitehorse. But, you know, if you're going to cross the border, you better have things in order. You better have your ID, your passport. We made sure we had car registration. Everything was up to date. You didn't want to drive all the way there and get turned around at the border and not be allowed in to where you want to go. But, you know, there's an application to that. You know, your passport gives you safe passage from one country to another. You know, one day this life's going to be over, and we all want to go to that heavenly country. But you're not going to be entered into that heavenly country if you don't have the king's letter of salvation. You need to have the king's letter in your hand and know, I have been saved because of the promise of God, for whosoever shall call upon the name of the Lord shall be saved. And not because some preacher told you so, not because your mom or your grandparents told you so, but you have the king's own word on it. That's what Nehemiah had. He had letters of authority from the king to give him safe passage from one country to another. And just like you have to have your passport to travel abroad, you need to be saved. I'm glad that salvation doesn't expire every 10 years like a passport. And our salvation can't be stolen, pickpocketed, or stripped away from us. But once we're saved, we're always saved. But you need to have the king's letter to cross that boundary. And then number four is that when Nehemiah went back to Jerusalem, he went with the backing and the authority and the permission and the blessing of the king himself. It was Hudson Taylor, the great missionary. I'm sorry, no. William Carey, who said, God's work done in God's way will never lack God's supply. God's work done in God's way will never lack God's supply. And when Nehemiah went with the blessing and the approval of the king, he had the king's provision. This wasn't just something he did on his own. He had the blessing of the king, and we see that he had somewhat of a military escort in verse number 9. The king sent captains of his army and horsemen along with him. And then next we see that the project that Nehemiah was going to undertake is described in the Bible as a revival. It was a revival. We know that because in chapter number 4, when the enemies began to raise their objections, chapter 4, verse number 1. They didn't begin in chapter 4. They began in chapter 2, but we see them again in chapter 4. But it came to pass, Nehemiah 4:1, that when Sanballat heard that we builded the wall, he was wroth and took great indignation and mocked the Jews. And he spake before his brethren and the army of Samaria and said, "What do these feeble Jews? Will they fortify themselves? Will they sacrifice? Will they make an end in a day?" Look at this next statement. "Will they revive the stones out of the heaps of the rubbish which are burned?" This project of building these walls was a revival. Revival. A revival can be that someone is revived physically, restored to life with life-saving measures, CPR and so forth, that they're revived. But a revival can be a renewal. A revival can be a restoration, that things are put back where they're supposed to be. So this work was the work of a revival. And, you know, the devil's not happy when revival begins to happen. And we see that in this passage back in chapter 2 and in this book, that there were those who opposed this project. The devil doesn't want God's work to thrive and to be revived. And if you are in church and you feel the stirring of God in your soul and that God is moving you and provoking you to get some things back in order, your prayer life back in order, and your Bible reading back in order, and your witnessing for Christ back in order, and your standards of separation back in order, and you begin moving in that direction, the devil's not going to sit idly by and let that happen unchallenged, unconfessed.

in Peru, Brother Joe Kotvas. We saw last week in the hotspot how they're dealing with the city about their property, their building. The city has come back after like 30 years. The city government is saying that they owe tens, in fact, hundreds of thousands of dollars in back taxes. And Brother Kotvas has gone to lawyers, and he said, this is not right. This is not a correct application of this law, of whatever it may be. And they're battling this. You know, the devil does not want God's work to thrive and to prosper. And if we had time, we could go back to the book of Ezra, which is right before Nehemiah. Ezra speaks about the rebuilding of the temple and the spirituality of the people. But do you know that in Ezra chapter number 4, that the enemies of God caused the building of the temple to cease? It stopped. And they wrote letters back to the king and said, this shouldn't be happening. This is a bad city. And if this is rebuilt, then they're gonna go against the government and things that weren't true. But in Ezra chapter 4, the opposition was raised against God's work. And here in chapter number 2 of Nehemiah, I mean, they haven't even moved a stone yet. But we already see the terrible trio in Nehemiah chapter 2 of Sanballat and Tobiah and Geshem. Their names just kind of roll off your tongue. But they were against that revival of God's work. You mark it down. When God begins stirring in your soul, that the devil is going to oppose that and try to stop it. Put lies in your mind and discourage you, which we'll see that happened in this wall building. What are we on? Number 6. That the city without walls was vulnerable. That was the whole problem here. That the walls being broken down and the gates burned with fire for decades left God's people in a state of vulnerability to their enemies. And so when Nehemiah undertook to rebuild those walls were going to put division between what was outside the walls and what was inside the walls. That's not very deep and complicated to understand. You know, people hear division and they think division is a bad word. Long division, that's kind of a bad word. Ugh. But division is not a bad thing. Aren't you glad that your drinking water is divided from your sewer water? Amen? Yeah. You know, germaphobes, sorry, but they run around with masks on, and you know what they think that they're divided. They think that they're safe from every germ because they're wearing a mask that has holes in it that are larger than the size of those germs. But I shouldn't have said that. I'm sorry. But separation is not a bad thing. Division is not a bad thing. Right should be separated from wrong. We ought to come out from among them and be separate, the Bible says. So the wall, in fact, in Proverbs 25, verse number 28, let me just read for you that verse, Proverbs 25, in verse 28, the Bible says, he that hath no rule over his own spirit is like a city that is broken down and without walls. You have no rule over your own spirit. That means any temptation, any provocation can stir you up to do wrong. Because you have no walls, no barrier, no boundary. A city that is without walls is in a very vulnerable state. And that's the way the devil wanted it. The devil wanted Jerusalem to be vulnerable, to be open to any attack, that any defilement, any enemies could come right in. But then back here in Nehemiah 2, verse number 10, it says that Sanballat, the Horonite, and Tobiah, the servant, the Ammonite, heard of it, and it grieved them exceedingly that there was come a man to seek the welfare of the children of Israel. Amen. One man. One man, a man, the value of one. In Ezekiel 22 and verse 30, God said, I sought for a man among them who would stand in the gap and make up the hedge, but I found none. I sought for a man, one man. And here these enemies are fuming mad in Nehemiah 2 verse 10. Why?

0: Were they so angry? Because a man, one man, had come to seek the welfare of God's people. The great preacher, we mentioned him this morning, D.L. Moody, was a preacher back in the late 1800s. And D.L. Moody heard an evangelist in 1873, an evangelist by the name of Henry Varley. And that evangelist said to D.L. Moody, "The world has yet to see what God can do with and for and through and in and by the man who is fully and wholly consecrated to him." D.L. Moody heard that statement and said, "By the grace of God, I will be that man. I will be that man." One man. God is looking for a man. God is looking for one person who is wholly devoted and consecrated to do the will of God. I remember years ago when we came home from Fiji on a furlough, and this would have probably been 2004 or somewhere around that time. And when we were in Fiji, we had a man in our church that played the guitar, and he was our song leader. Wonderful brother, faithful man, wonderful soul winner and a preacher. And he said to me one day, he said, "I have family that live over on this other island." And he said, "A few of them have gotten saved. They had gone back to witness to them over the years, share the gospel. Some of those family members had gotten saved." He said, "But there's no church there on that island." So we began going, about once a month, we would fly. It was only a 15-minute flight. I mean, it's like flying from Fairbanks to North Pole. But you have to go from one island to the other. And to go there by car, you have to drive 2.5 hours around our island to get to the jetty, drive your car onto the ferry, go across the bay to the next island, and then offload there, and then drive around that. And it was an all-day affair, multi-day affair to drive. So we would just fly a little inter-island hop. So we would go for a day. We'd go door knocking and soul winning. And then we'd invite folks to the Bible study that would be at the family member's home. But we could only do that so often. It was expensive we had a lot of other obligations. And so we were back on a furlough here, and I was preaching in church, and I said, "There's this place that we've been going to about once a month. And there are people in that city, in that little town that are saved, and they want a church. But we don't have a preacher that can go there, and we need a preacher. The harvest is plenteous, the laborers are few." And I remember after that service was over, I was back in the lobby outside these back doors, and Brother Dan Case came to me after that service. And he said to me, he said, "Brother Ryan," he said, "I don't know what God's doing, but when you mentioned that place, something happened in my heart." I said, "Wow." He said, "I don't know what that means," he said, "but I'm definitely going to be praying about that." Well, to make a long story short, in about a year or 2 years from then, he had cashed in his retirement. They sold their house out in North Pole, and they were in that town preaching the gospel. And as wonderful as that was, they started a church. You know, I don't think that Dan Case was the first man that God called there. And I have to wonder if Nehemiah was really the first man that God spoke to about this need. Now, I know I'm going out on a limb here. I'm not adding to scripture, but I have to wonder if in these 94 years since the Jews had been back in Jerusalem, did God not speak to somebody else and say, "Those walls need to be built"? But they weren't listening. In 94 years, nobody went until God got a hold of the heart of Nehemiah. See, because when we were in Fiji, we had a man that came over to visit, you remember, he and his wife, and his wife was from that town on that island. And she was saved. They were saved. They had been to a Bible college here in the States, an Independent Baptist Bible College, graduated. They came over and visited that place. And he, they had a Bible study much like we did at the family's home. And he preached a message over there. And then they came over to the capital city where we were. And he told me about that. He preached in Victory Baptist Church there in the capital. And he told the church, he said, God has called us to go to that place. And we want to go there and preach the gospel and see an independent Bible-believing Baptist church established. Boy, I tell you what, that was glory. We're excited. Amen. But it didn't end that way. They went back to the States, and we didn't really keep in touch closely, but he got off track in his life. Got out of church, and some very tragic circumstances unfolded in their lives, their marriage, and they never made it back. I'll just leave it at that. And so then a couple of years later, Dan Case said, God's doing something in my heart. I think that first man could have gone and should have gone. And he missed out because he was a Demas who hath forsaken me, having loved this present world. And he never did come back. That Demas never did come back. And so God said, all right, you didn't go. Then I'll call somebody else. Dan Case, sell your house, quit your job, boom. And there they went. I just have to wonder if God didn't call somebody else in the previous 90-some years, but they weren't listening. And so God said, all right, they won't go. All right. Maybe there was somebody else too. No, they won't. They're not listening. They're too busy. No. All right. Nehemiah, you go. And Nehemiah went. But I just wonder, you know, I'm sorry. I need to get back to the message. I could spend all night on the introduction. And some of you are discouraged by that, but I'll keep going. The value of one man came to seek the welfare of Jerusalem. Will you be that one man, that one lady that says, I'm going to live for God. I'm going to be a soul winner. I'm going to be a witness for Christ. I want to see people saved and brought into a Bible-believing church to grow in grace and serve the Lord. I want to be that one. If it doesn't matter if there's nobody else, I'll be that one. I hope there'll be 100 more just like me, but I'll be the one. Every one of us ought to have that attitude like Nehemiah did. All right. Let's move on now to the message. And I'm looking at the ugliest face in the church right now. It's the face of that clock back there. That's what it is. Nehemiah gives us one of the greatest examples of spiritual leadership in the Bible. Number one, this is the second number one. All the other numbers were introductory numbers, okay? Number one, Nehemiah came to Jerusalem. He inspected the city. He didn't even tell the rulers why he was there. They must have wondered, what's going on? Who's this guy coming with a military escort from Persia? Who is this? What's happening? He's never been here before. But Nehemiah, without announcing the purpose of his visit, he spends 3 days in Jerusalem, no doubt recovering from that long journey. And then he goes out and surveys in the middle of the night, riding out on an animal as far as he could go, then getting off and walking around to see the actual state with his own eyes. You know, the Bible says in Lamentations 3:51, mine eye affecteth mine heart. It's one thing to hear about a need. It's a totally different thing when you see it. Hey, when you get out working on a bus route and you knock on doors and begin meeting people and seeing the situations that children today are growing up in. Let me see who's here tonight. We were talking with somebody last week. My wife and I went to visit. And they took a job as a teacher's aide in a public high school here in town. And they're a member of our church. And they love the Lord. And they took this job thinking that this job would be a better schedule and allow them to come to church. So they went to, last week was their first week on the job at this public high school here in Fairbanks. And they said, I've never seen anything like it in my life. The way these children talk to their teachers, the disrespectfulness. Hey, all right, it's time to start. Don't tell me what to do. Back talk on their phones, not paying attention. The teacher's trying to talk. They're back talking. I tell you what, I grew up in the day, and I went to public school for a number of years. But if I got in trouble at school, Dad said, when you come home, you're getting in trouble at home too. Huh? That's old school. There's something right about the old school, by the way. And she said, after 2 days, that's it. I can't do it. I cannot work in this environment. She said, she didn't know any better. She went to one of the teachers in the classroom after that class dismissed, and she said, the problem, now, you don't do this when it's your first day on the job, by the way. She said, the problem with these kids is they need discipline. I said, amen, sister, preach it. They do. But see, kids don't get discipline at home. They don't learn to respect authority at home. They don't respect authority in school. They don't respect authority on the job. They don't respect authority in the community. You know? And anyway, so she said, 2 days, that's it. I'm out of here. She went back to her other job. But Nehemiah, so the point is this. What is the point, Brother Gray? Thanks for mentioning that. I'm getting back to the point. When you get out and you see circumstances that children and families that don't know the Lord live, they live in those circumstances day in and day out. You see the broken homes, the damaged marriages, the damaged lives that are caused by sin. Tell you what, your eye will affect your heart. You get out knocking on doors, soul winning, or on a bus route, or visiting your Sunday school children and meeting their parents, your eye will affect your heart. You get involved in the Reformers and Animus ministry, or the halfway house, the jail ministry, your eye will affect your heart. It's one thing to hear about it from Brother Manus' testimony, but when you go there and you see it with your eyes, and you meet those people, and you hear their stories, your eye is going to affect your heart. So Nehemiah, the first thing, before he said boo to anybody, he went and surveyed the city with boots on the ground. Number two, after he inspected the city, he identified with the people. Now I'm jumping down for the sake of time. So he rode out in verse 13 by night. He sees the gates, the walls. Verse 14, he went there. And verse 15, he went by the brook. And then in verse number 16, he says, and the rulers knew not whither I went or what I did. Neither had I as yet told it to the Jews, nor to the priests, nor to the nobles, nor to the rulers, nor to the rest that did the work. Then said I unto them, ye see the distress that we are in. Did you catch that? He didn't say, see the distress that you are in. He said we. He identified with the people. Now, Nehemiah is eventually going to go back to Persia and return to his job as the cupbearer. He is not in Jerusalem permanently. But yet he still identified. He's only been there for 3 days. But he said, ye see the distress that we are in. He didn't say, what's the matter with you bunch of lazy, no good loafers? You've been living here for 94 years and you've not done anything about this? No, he didn't do that. He didn't come down on them. He said, ye see the distress that we are in. He identified with the people. He took ownership of the problem. He wasn't content to watch others work and to say, hey, you get busy and build this wall. He said, let us rise up and build. We, us, I'm in this together with you. You know, there's something wonderful about that when a leader, a parent, a husband, a boss, a pastor, a teacher says, hey, this is what needs to be done and I'm in this with you and I'm going to jump in with both feet and we're going to work together on this. Not just criticizing and condemning and rebuking, but hey, I'm here to help. I am here to help in this project. I'm here to help you, son. I'm here to help you in this area in your life to get victory, to strengthen you in this area where your wall's broken down. Hey, daughter, I'm here to help you in this area so you can get victory over this matter. God doesn't want you to keep living like this. God wants you to have victory. I'm here to help you. We are going to work on this. Amen? Not you, in a condemning, critical tone, but he identified with the people. And then number three, he inspired the people to action. He didn't just point out a problem. He acknowledged and pointed to the promises of God. Look at verse number, where are we at? Verse number 17. Then said I unto them, ye see the distress that we are in, how Jerusalem lieth waste, and the gates thereof are burned with fire. Come and let us build up the wall of Jerusalem, that we be no more a reproach. Then I told them of the hand of my God, which was good upon me. as also the king's words that he had spoken unto me. So I think that means that Nehemiah rehearsed to them what began some 8 months prior. And he must have told them the whole story. Hey, I was back in Shushan the palace, and one of my brethren named Hanani, he came back from Jerusalem. And I said, how are things going there? What's the condition like in Jerusalem? And my brother and those men that were with him, they told me about these walls and the gates. And oh, I was so moved when I heard of the condition of the city of God, and the reproach here. He said, oh, when I heard that news, I just sat down and I wept. I wept, and then I fasted. You know what's happening? When Nehemiah was recounting that story, remember, he's talking to the leaders, the nobles, the rulers, the priests. He was talking to the very leadership that should have been doing something about this for the past 90 years. And they knew it. He didn't have to say it. They knew it. And so no doubt when Nehemiah was sharing what God did in his heart, I think those leaders got shorter and shorter and shorter till they felt about that tall, because they realized, we've been here all these years. Why haven't we done something about this? This man that came from a 4-month journey away in a foreign land cares more about this city than we do, and we live here. So he recounted that whole story and the testimony. And so he says, I was praying, and God put this desire in my heart to do this great work for God. And then I went to the king, and I'd been praying, and boy, the king answered my prayers and granted me permission to go. And here's my letter of protection, and here's the letter of provision for the timbers for the gates. And he recounts that testimony. And what's happening is that I think in that one great sermon by Nehemiah, those men were both convicted and reproved and challenged and inspired all at one time. Let's rise up and build, because that's what their response was at the end of verse 18. So, and they said, let us rise up and build. So they strengthened their hands for this good work. Nehemiah inspired them to action. Don't you love to hear testimonies that are inspiring? I think it was last week that we saw on the hotspot. Now, it was this week. It wasn't a hotspot. But our missionary in China sent us a video. Maybe we'll show it sometime. It's only about a 5-minute video, but it's an update of their ministry in China. I remember when he came here years ago. It doesn't look anything like a Chinaman. He's like 6'4". He has hands like a 5-pound ham. I mean, he's a humongous man. Back then when he came, he had red hair. I mean, bright, vibrant red hair. Now it's white, but he's a giant of a fella. They would recognize him in China, not by facial recognition, but by body composition. I mean, he's about 4 times the size of an average man in China. But I remember him preaching about how God began working in his heart about taking the gospel to the world. But do you know where that burden began? As I recall, he talked about a unique ministry that God provided for their church. He said, I don't think there's any other church in America that had a ministry like we had. It was called the Fuzzy Duck Ministry. Yeah. Anybody heard of a Fuzzy Duck Ministry? Anybody have experience in a Fuzzy Duck Ministry? I didn't think so. And he was right. Because the Fuzzy Duck was the name of a bar outside somewhere in that city where he was pastoring in Tennessee. And he said the Fuzzy Duck Ministry was that they would take gospel tracts and they would go out on the street outside that bar and they would preach the gospel on the street. And they'd give out tracts as folks were coming out, coming and going, and winning people to Christ in their Fuzzy Duck. That's what they called the Fuzzy Duck Ministry. But God, he explained the progression of how God began burdening his heart from pastoring, and then the Fuzzy Duck Ministry, and then this, and then China came to his attention, and there were many steps in that process, but God put them in, and they've been in China for 20 plus years now. And now all of their sons are married and two of them are still in China, but one was kicked out because of the immigration, and now they're in Taiwan. But I just love those kind of testimonies, don't you? Because when someone shares, this is how God worked in my heart, and these are the steps that God led me and the doors that God opened, this is how God provided. The Spirit of God doesn't take very long before the Spirit of God starts speaking to you and me saying, what are you doing? You could do something like that. You don't have to live in Tennessee to do that. You can do that in Fairbanks, Alaska. He inspired the people to action with that testimony. He didn't just see a problem. He didn't just say, "What? Look at all the problems. Look at all the rocks that are piled, all the rubble, all the ruins, all the burnt wood that's been here for 90 years. What's the matter with you?" No, he saw the problem, but he acknowledged the promises and the power of God to win the victory in that situation. Number four? He informed. I think I already kind of got ahead of myself. He informed the people by his testimony of how God was already working. He inspired them to action. He informed them of how God was working. And then number five, he involved them. He involved them. Nehemiah knew, I can't do this alone. I can't do this alone. You know, I hate to hear a braggart. Don't get mad at me if you're a boxing fan. If you're a fan of Muhammad Ali, I could not stand to hear Muhammad Ali talk about himself. I cannot stand to hear a boxer or any person, look at how good, look at how I'm the best, I'm the greatest. I want to say, hold on, wait a minute, you have a trainer. You might be the only one in that ring fighting that fight, but somebody trained you. Somebody taught you, or you wouldn't be that good. You know, it doesn't matter if you're the greatest Christian, we're a team. We're a team. And the body is a collection of members that have all been fitly framed together to serve the Lord together. Nehemiah knew, I can't do this alone. Even if you have the best player. In fact, it was Wayne Gretzky who said, he was interviewed. You know, he's the greatest hockey player of all time. And Wayne Gretzky was interviewed several years ago. And this sportscaster said to him, do you think that your records of all... most goals, most assists, most total points, most whatever, all these. And the sportscaster said, do you think that anyone will ever surpass your records? And he said, no, I don't think they will. And here's why. And I kind of braced myself. I thought, no, he's not going to say, because I'm the greatest and I'm the best. No, he didn't say that at all. Nothing of that sort. You know what he said? He said, because the only way that I was able to score those points and amass those numbers and make those records is because the teammates that I had around me. That's what he said. And he said, I don't think there will ever be assembled on one team the number of such high caliber players that would enable another player to score those many points. So what he was saying was, it wasn't me. It was the people around me. See, because even if you have the best baseball player or the best football or basketball or hockey player, if you have the best player of all time and they get the ball and they never pass it, they're going to lose. Because even the best player can't win the game alone. They have to have the help of a team. And so Nehemiah understood this project needs to be done for the glory of God, for the testimony of God. But I can't do it alone. I need people. And so he involved the people to join in that work and inspired them with that testimony of what God was already doing that they might jump in. And they certainly did. And they said, let us rise up and build. But look at verse number 19, and we're almost done. But when Sanballat the Horonite and Tobiah, the servant, the Ammonite, and Geshem, the Arabian, heard it, they laughed us to scorn and despised us and said, what is this thing that ye do? Will ye rebel against the king? Then answered I them and said unto them, the God of heaven, he will prosper us. Therefore, we, his servants, will arise and build. But ye have no portion, nor right, nor memorial in Jerusalem. He had to deal with opposition. Any time that the work of God begins to go forward, the enemy is going to raise their ugly head. And this terrible trio of Sanballat and Tobiah and Geshem, this is not the last time we're going to see them in this story. They stirred up opposition. In fact, they became deadly adversaries against Nehemiah and the people of God and the work of God. And that's because these men, we read some, I think where we read in chapter number 4, it talks about chapter 4, verse 2, that those enemies spoke before the army of Samaria. So that gives us a clue that Sanballat and Tobiah and Geshem, these men may have been men in positions of leadership. Remember, the Jews had gone away into captivity for those 70 years, and then now they've been permitted to be back in the land for 90 years, so a total of 160 years. And in that time that Jerusalem was destroyed and Israel was in captivity, there was a vacuum. There was no leadership. There was no military. And so these men may have been men that rose to power amongst other groups in that geographical area. And they've been quite happy that Jerusalem wasn't rebuilt and that the walls were broken down and the gates were burned with fire, because they could have their way. You know, when the devil occupies an area of land for a long time, it's called a stronghold in our Bible. We hear about strongholds today, where Al-Qaeda has a stronghold in some place. And when a military force or a rebel group has a stronghold, that stronghold does not consist of a blue tarp hung up in a tree. That's not a stronghold. A stronghold would be something like bunkers, an armory, an arsenal of weapons, a mass of troops, tunnel systems, technology, strategic points that they hold in positions. That would constitute something like a stronghold. And the devil's had a stronghold here for a long time. Jerusalem's been destroyed. The gates were broken down. The wicked, the enemy could have their way in and out. No wall of protection to keep them out. But now that someone has come to seek the welfare of God's people and build those walls, the enemy says, uh-uh. See, the devil doesn't want to concede any territory and say, all right, oh, they're going to rise up and build. I guess, guys, we'll just pack up and leave. Now, the devil's not going to do that. You know, the devil's not going to just give up, turn around, and walk away when you and I get serious about living for the Lord. He's going to raise his ugly, slimy head and try to discourage us and divide us and destroy us and to stop the work of God. You may be here tonight and you know you're not saved. You don't have the King's letter. You don't have that salvation, the gift of God, eternal life through Jesus Christ. And God's been dealing with your heart and prompting you to trust Christ as your Savior. But every time you think about getting saved, the devil's grip just gets a little bit tighter on your shoulder. He says, no, some other day. Some other time. He doesn't want to lose that stronghold. He wants to take your soul to hell. That's what he wants. He wants to take your soul to hell. It'd be a shame for a person to go to hell from anywhere in the world, but especially for a person to go to hell from a Bible-believing church like this, where Christ is exalted and lifted up and the Bible is preached. And the devil has a stronghold in your life and doesn't want to let go of it. The devil has a stronghold of besetting sins in the life of a Christian that he knows all I have to do is just lay that temptation and down they go and down they go and down they go, because you're a city that's broken down and without walls. And when God begins convicting your heart and giving you hope for victory, that victory is ahead, that we are more than conquerors through Christ, the devil's claws dig a little bit deeper into your neck. And he says, no, you can't do that. Who do you think you are? What do you think? You really think you're going to get victory? And Nehemiah said, the God of heaven will prosper us. That's the answer. Thanks be to God, which giveth us the victory through our Lord Jesus Christ. The victory is not by our strength. Nehemiah didn't say, you better watch it, Buster. I'm a wall builder extraordinaire. He didn't say that. He said, God will prosper us. God will bless this work. And then I like what he said, but ye have no portion, nor right, nor memorial injuries. He said, this doesn't concern you guys. Just beat feet and get out of here. Sanballat, Geshem, and Tobiah. This isn't your work. This isn't your city. Get out of here. This, you have no part. The Bible says in Psalm 1, verse 5, that, the unrighteous shall not stand in the judgment, nor sinners in the congregation of the righteous. This is God's work. This is God's business. He said, you got no business here. You guys just get out of here. And they didn't go away for long. They're going to be back. We'll see them. But Nehemiah recognized that the enemy wasn't just going to concede that ground, that they were going to have to fight. And we're going to see that in the passages ahead, that they were, at the same time that they were building, they were also battling. That Nehemiah would instruct those men, listen, this is how they worked. They had a sword in one hand and a trowel in the other. They were building and they were battling. They were ready for a fight, and we need to be ready for a fight. But the Bible says, this is the victory that overcometh the world, even our faith. Is that where you're at tonight? Is God prompting your heart about a step of obedience? A call to action, a call to service. And maybe you've been looking at the opposition, at your lack of qualifications, but God wants you to step out by faith, out of your comfort zone, to do something for the first time for the Lord Jesus Christ. And serve Him, to help get the gospel to a lost and dying world, or to begin reviving things that have crumbled in your life. Maybe your testimony has crumbled. It can be revived. Maybe your prayer life has crumbled and it's in ruins. You used to be a man or woman of prayer. Now you barely pray before you even eat your food. Maybe your Bible reading has crumbled. You used to open the Bible and the words would just leap off the page into your heart and strengthen and encourage you. But now you have to go look for your Bible on Sunday morning because you haven't used it all week long till you go to church again. You used to be a soul winner, but your soul winning has crumbled and you haven't given out tracts and you can't even remember the Romans road of salvation. That happens. If you don't use it, you lose it. And things have crumbled. And you know what God wants? God wants there to be revival. And that's what this is all about. Revival in the work of God. And that can happen in our lives.
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Romans 5:8, but God commendeth his love toward us, and that while we were yet sinners, Christ died for us. 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

0: imagine a line of work, a lifetime career, really, for which you prepare by failing? The man in this story knew there was a special purpose for his life. He just wasn't sure how to get started. And every time he tried, he failed. And yet each failure prepared him for the work he does today, which is successful beyond his expectations because his heart and mind and life were unshackled. Flooding the darkness with light, this is Unshackled. 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Since 1950, Unshackled has proclaimed the good news to an ever-darkening world. And today, the longest-running radio drama in history is broadcast in six languages to millions around the world who are hungry for the answer to the world's futility. These true testimonies offer hope for everyone. Unshackled celebrates the truth that people living in darkness have seen a great light, and that light is changing the world one life, one heart at a time. Whatever your circumstance, no matter how desperate, the truth will set you free. And now for broadcast around the earth, here's program number 2,565 in the series Unshackled, the program that makes you face yourself and think.
1: Where are you headed?
2: Flagstaff, Arizona.
1: Hop in. I'm going to Phoenix.
2: Thank you. Thank you very much.
1: Where are you from?
2: Oh, England, originally.
1: I knew that wasn't no Texas accent, partner.
2: I'm awfully grateful to you for stopping. I waited for hours in the sun yesterday, but no one would give me a ride.
1: Where'd you spend the night? There's no motel out here.
2: I slept on a piece of fiberglass in an old storage shed. I wouldn't recommend it.
1: No one take you in, huh?
2: Oh, I could have slept in a church, I called, but it meant walking 5 miles to get there.
1: Yeah, I reckon I'd try the fiberglass, too.
2: You do what you must to survive.
0: The man in our story was born and raised in Great Britain. Growing up, he attended private school, so his was a somewhat pampered life for the first 20 years. He was not prepared for the journey that took him halfway around the world to places where human suffering was greater than anything he had ever known. This is the true story of Jeremy Reynolds right now on Unshackled.
2: I was born in 1957, the younger of two sons. When I was still a child, my father developed multiple sclerosis and he was confined to a wheelchair by the time I was 11. He and mother fought almost every night. Why? I don't know, but I do know she wasn't happy with the turn her life had taken.
3: We wouldn't be in this predicament if your father had kept his promise and applied for a commissioned officer's position.
2: What predicament, Mom?
3: He can never apply for a commission now he's ill. Doors will always be closed to us. I married him because he had made that promise. If he wasn't sick, I'd leave him.
2: How can you say that, Mom?
3: I feel cheated. He broke his promise, that's why. I only stuck around to take care of you and your brother. Lots of parents wouldn't have done that, you know. You should be grateful that I did.
2: Yes, Mom.
3: Oh, take him his tea, Jeremy.
2: At age 11, I gladly went away to boarding school, about an hour's bus ride from our home on England's south coast. But instead of being an escape from the tension at home, boarding school was a nightmare of schoolboy pranks, sports that I hated, and cliques from which I felt excluded. The one bright spot was our math teacher, who occasionally took a break from numbers and read to us.
4: I saw a dark and stormy ocean and myriads of poor human beings plunging and floating, shouting and shrieking, cursing and struggling and drowning. And out of this dark, angry ocean, I saw a mighty rock that rose up. And all around the base of this rock, I saw a vast platform. And a number of those who were already safe on the platform were helping the poor creatures still in the angry waters to reach the same place of safety. Okay. We'll continue with Colonel Booth's writing tomorrow.
2: Colonel Booth is saying that the rock is Christianity, isn't he?
4: More specifically, he's saying that the rock is Christ.
2: Well, most people who are sinking could swim if they try. They just don't try.
4: Even those who can swim need a place of rest. The storms come along, or predators, or physical problems, but the rock is always there to rescue them.
2: I think Christianity is irrelevant. It's a crutch for the intellectually feeble.
4: Jeremy, Jesus Christ is still the best hope, the only answer to life's problems. He is food for the human hungering soul.
2: Food for the soul? I thought Jesus fasted a lot.
4: More important than what Jesus ate is what he did for you on the cross, Jeremy.
2: Although I didn't agree with the Lord of my teacher's books, the stories he read stayed with me. I wanted to study sociology, but the boarding school didn't offer those classes. So I spent my last few years of school in Bournemouth, living at home. I didn't fit in at that school either. I was desperately lonely, eager for friends, and welcomed any attention. One day, while I was sitting in the student lounge, an attractive young lady came up to me and started talking. Her name was Jenny.
5: Where do you go to church, Jeremy?
2: I don't go to church. I'm not a Christian.
5: You don't believe in God?
2: Well, I don't believe you can know whether or not God exists.
5: Well, the Bible reveals him.
2: Well, I don't believe the Bible is true.
5: Oh, you're missing the best part of life.
2: I agree with Karl Marx. Religion is the opiate of the masses.
5: Faith in God is the only help in times of trouble.
2: I think it's more important for us to help one another solve our problems than to lean on some mythical God.
5: Jeremy, what if I told you that you could know for sure there's a God in heaven?
2: Oh, how, pray tell?
5: Well, come to church with me on Sunday. You'll see.
2: I didn't relish that idea at all. But I wanted to see more of her, so I went. Was I surprised? Hers was no proper formal cathedral. There was no organ playing, no pews. Everyone was friendly, and they sang lively songs. I kept going back each week, hoping to gain a foothold in Jenny's affection. But something else happened.
5: I'm so glad you're coming to church every week, Jeremy.
2: I have to admit, I like it. It's not like any other church I've been to.
5: Well, you mean it's so small?
2: No, that isn't it. What I've heard is so intriguing that I even bought a Bible.
5: You did?
2: I never believed the Bible was true, Jenny. But I've decided to read it with an open mind.
5: Oh, good for you.
2: The first time I opened it, I said, God, if you're real, speak to me in a way I can understand. And he did. The scriptures are alive. I know the Bible is true.
5: The word says if you seek him with all your heart, you will find him.
2: A week later, I did find him, and Mother became alarmed.
3: I thought your obsession with religion would dissipate. Instead, you're becoming a fanatic. I'm concerned about you, Jeremy.
2: You should be glad, Mom. You were unhappy when I believed the Bible was false. Now I know it's true. Every word.
3: It is a good book, but you read it all the time.
2: There's so much I don't know, Mom. I want to go to Bible college.
3: What good would that do?
2: Quite a bit, I should think. I know so little.
3: You were raised in the church. Didn't you pay attention?
2: Mom, you have to receive Jesus into your heart. He must become your Lord and Savior. Otherwise, you're eternally lost. Church attendance is not enough.
3: Oh, you've gone over the top, Jeremy.
2: I had a great deal to learn about relating to others, but I finished a year of Bible college in South Wales, then went back home to decide what to do with my life. My friend Jenny was excited for me.
5: You think God is calling you into full-time ministry? How exciting!
2: I've already been accepted at London Bible College.
5: Oh, when do you start?
2: I could begin next semester. The only problem is now I feel that God is leading me to Bible College in America.
5: Oh, how extraordinary.
2: I've applied to one in Florida.
5: How would you pay for that? I mean, here you can get financial aid, but there?
2: If God is leading me, he'll work it out, won't he?
5: Oh, yes, I suppose that's true. Listen, everybody, Jeremy's going to America.
2: I was accepted at the college in Florida, but being unemployed, I had no funds to follow through. As the months slipped by, I became the object of ridicule with the youth at church. And I began to wonder if I'd made a mistake. Then a friend gave me $200 for the airfare to Miami. 10 days later, I was offered a place to stay in Orlando with an English couple I didn't even know. My mother was not thrilled with my decision.
3: I can't believe you're going off on a wild goose chase to the colonies.
2: It's not a wild goose chase, Mom. God has called me there.
3: Indeed. For what reason?
2: I don't know yet. He'll let me know in his time.
3: Meanwhile, how do you expect to survive with no income?
2: The Lord provided airfare and a place to live. He won't let me down.
3: Don't expect any help from me at all. I've helped you quite enough, and this is how you repay me, by throwing your life away, all because of that fanatical religion.
2: I'm sorry you feel that way, Mum.
3: Well, you've made your bed, so you'll have to lie in it, whatever the consequences.
2: I arrived at Miami International Airport on a one-way ticket with only $50 in my pocket and a visitor's visa. I didn't realize that because I had no means of support and no return ticket, immigration officials could turn me around and send me right back home. I didn't know that I faced hardship and hunger. My odyssey had begun.
0: Jeremy's predicament had a purpose beyond his understanding, as we'll hear in just a moment.
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2: The immigration officer never asked if I had a return ticket. Poor, yet hopeful and completely dependent on others, I arrived at the doorstep of my benefactor, who was a pastor. We sipped tea while they questioned me about my plans.
4: So you came here on a one-way ticket?
2: Yes.
4: How much money did you bring into the country?
2: $50, but I spent 20 on the fare to get here, so I have only 30 left.
4: Only $30? Are you expecting more?
2: No.
3: Didn't immigration question you about that?
2: No.
3: Oh, well, you're very fortunate.
4: Mm.
3: Legally, you should have enough money for a return ticket.
4: Jeremy, do you have a scholarship or any other financial aid?
2: No, I don't.
4: How do you expect to pay your tuition? You shan't be allowed to work on a visitor's visa, you know?
2: Well, I'm sure the Lord has called me, so he'll help me.
4: Yes, well.
3: Jeremy, our faith has gotten us here. And if you want to get anywhere, it's going to have to be your faith that does it. You're not going to sponge off us.
2: I lay in bed that night, getting more scared by the minute. I was in a foreign country, living with strangers, with no money and no possibility of working. All sorts of things flooded through my mind. Maybe I could go back to England without losing too much face. A few days later, we had another discussion.
3: We have a suggestion for you, Jeremy.
4: Hmm? How would you like to spend the summer with a group of young people who travel the country holding tent revivals?
2: Hmm? Tent revivals?
4: Yes, it's a marvelous opportunity for you to share the gospel and to test your calling from God.
2: Well, how soon does this begin?
4: Right away. There's a bus full of young people leaving for South Carolina this weekend.
2: I don't have to pay for any of this?
4: No, no. Of course, you won't receive any income, but you will have free meals and a place to stay.
3: And you can travel all summer. It's a grand way to see America.
2: How could I refuse? So I spent the summer sleeping in pup tents while we traveled to various states holding revivals. Churches along the way provided meals for us, and I spent my days handing out tracts and witnessing on street corners. Evenings, I often preached at the meetings. In September, I returned to Orlando to stay with the same couple. That same month, I met Sylvia at church, and we began dating.
5: Jeremy, you don't have to apologize to me. I understand your situation.
2: I just wish I could take you to dinner or something, but I can't work, so I don't have any money.
5: But look how God is working in your life. I mean, getting you here and providing a place to stay. Even your work this summer, he provides our needs.
2: Yes, but I do empathize with the children of Israel who got tired of manna.
5: What do you mean?
2: Every day for lunch, we had peanut butter and jelly sandwiches. I'm sick of them.
5: Well, I think God is preparing you for ministry.
2: Do you think ministers live on peanut butter and jelly sandwiches?
5: Some do, I'm sure. It's better than nothing.
2: Well, then I shouldn't complain. The Lord doesn't like complainers, and he is so faithful.
5: I admire your faith, Jeremy.
2: Well, for a spoiled Englishman, this summer has been a real eye-opener. We were married the following spring. I wasn't working yet, so Sylvia paid for everything, even the rings. After the marriage, I was granted a green card, which meant I could at last work. Sad to say, I wasn't trained to do anything. I had odd jobs and took some college courses, but I hungered to be in full-time ministry, even after the birth of our son.
5: Jeremy, I can't keep scrubbing floors to provide income. I need to stay home and take care of the baby.
2: Of course, Sylvia.
5: So how can you think of doing volunteer work?
2: But it's the Lord's work. He's called me into full-time ministry.
5: I don't doubt your calling, Jeremy, but right now is not the best time. We don't have an income.
2: God will provide. He always has.
5: Maybe he expects you to provide for us. You're the husband and father.
2: Other believers are supposed to support the work of God's people who serve in full-time ministry. Thanks to my insistence on being in full-time ministry, even as a volunteer, we were homeless by January 1982. A family in Florida offered to shelter my wife and two sons, but not me, because of my rotten attitude. Proverbs 10, verse 4 says, "He becometh poor that dealeth with a slack hand, but the hand of the diligent maketh rich." I had so much to learn. I set off for Flagstaff, Arizona, where I knew some people in ministry. I had enough money for a bus ticket to Dallas. After that, I hitchhiked. I was starving by the time a trucker picked me up at the Texas-New Mexico border.
1: You want a bologna sandwich? I have plenty.
2: Oh, thank you very much.
1: You know someone in Flagstaff?
2: Friends, yes. They minister on an Indian reservation nearby, and I'd like to help them.
1: You minister?
2: No, but I hope to be someday.
1: No offense, but I'm not much for religion.
2: Jesus wasn't either.
1: You're putting me on.
2: Not at all. Jesus provides the way for us to have a personal relationship with God. The religious crowd of his day wasn't interested in what he offered.
1: I didn't know that.
2: He is after the heart, not the rituals.
1: You have any kinfolk in this country?
2: Mm-hmm. A wife and two sons in Florida. We're expecting our third child.
1: And she let you go off like this? My old lady clobber me.
2: Well, I'll send for them as soon as I can. Friends in Phoenix bought me a bus ticket to Flagstaff, and I spent several weeks there, mostly thinking about Sylvia. We wrote letters, but I missed her and the boys. She was keeping the family together while I was trying to find myself. The Bible says, "If anyone would not work, neither should he eat." When that scripture was fulfilled in my life, I had to make a change. I heard there were jobs in the prison at Santa Fe, so I traveled there.
7: Hello?
2: Sylvia? Oh, it's so good to hear your voice.
7: Jeremy, are you still in Santa Fe?
2: Yes.
7: I got your letter. Are you working at that prison?
2: No, I'm working at a hotel, washing dishes and driving a van.
7: Where are you staying?
2: A man at the church is letting me stay in his basement. As soon as I can, I'll send you the money to come here.
7: Is that where you want to live, then?
2: Well, mostly, I want you with me. I've done a lot of thinking, Sylvia, and I need to take better care of you and the boys.
7: What about your ministry?
2: Oh, Sylvia, I've already failed at my first ministry, you and the boys. I need to serve God by taking care of my family first. I've been trying to run my own life. I know that I must obey his word in order for him to use me. A Christian men's organization raised enough money to bring my wife and sons to Santa Fe. A few weeks later, our third son was born. A few weeks after that came bad news.
5: Hi, hon. Why the long face?
2: I was laid off.
5: Oh, no. Why?
2: Staff reductions. The manager had the nerve to say, it's a blessing for me because now I can go into full-time ministry.
5: Oh, Jeremy, what are we going to do?
2: Maybe he's right.
5: Oh, I can't go through that again. Not with a brand new baby.
2: Don't worry, honey. This time I'll work to support us. I'll get another job. I found a job selling ads for a Christian radio station, but I began to think seriously about a ministry where I could share the gospel, maybe a coffee house. In Santa Fe, I found a place and discussed it with my pastor.
8: His place?
2: That's what I'd like to call the coffee house, because it would belong to the Lord.
8: And who are you hoping to serve or attract?
2: People who need the Lord but don't come to church. I can tell them about Jesus while they're getting warm and having a rest.
8: Well, sounds like a good idea, Jeremy. There are a lot of people like that out there.
2: I know. When I was homeless and hungry, I would have welcomed a place to sit down and get warm.
8: Are you thinking of a shelter for the homeless, then?
2: Oh, maybe down the road. Right now, I want to start with a coffee house, open 2 or 3 nights a week. The coffee house grew to a shelter for homeless men in 1983. My church supported the ministry, which also gave free food to families who were struggling. For nearly 4 years, I worked without taking a vacation until I resigned in 1986. By then, I was burnt out and told the Lord I would do anything he wanted except run a shelter again. But in less than a year, I opened another shelter.
8: Never tell the Lord what you won't do, Jeremy.
2: I realize that now. It's a terrible thing to feel desperate for your family.
8: There's a real need for a ministry to homeless families.
2: Yeah, the Lord has proven that to me. I experienced many failures, and yet he always provided for us.
8: This is a great location, Jeremy. Mm-hmm. You have the buildings and, enough room to expand in the future.
2: 52 acres. The owners offered me a place to live on site and 5 weeks free rent to get the ministry started.
8: This will be the only shelter for families in the area. Matthew 25:40 tells us, inasmuch as ye have done it unto one of the least of these, my brethren, ye have done it unto me.
2: It's my prayer that many souls will come to Jesus and learn to walk with God. As soon as the shelter opened, many homeless people found us.
9: I was wondering, the police said maybe you had room for me and my family. Caesar, the car broke down on the way to California and took all our money to fix it.
2: Well, how many are in your family?
9: Yeah, well, it's me and the wife and 2 kids, mm-hmm. girls ages 6 and 8. Now they could stay at a shelter for women, but I hate to be separated from them.
2: Certainly.
9: You know, my wife has some medical problems. I just want to be close to her.
2: I understand. Don't worry. We have room for you. Bring them into the dining room for a snack. Dinner is not for several hours.
9: Oh, well, much obliged, sir. You know, it's been a while since we ate.
2: While you're eating, I'll find a place for you to sleep. Then I'd like to tell you about the one who made all this possible, someone who can help you out of your predicament. I almost failed again, trying so hard. Everything grew so fast. The number of families we served, my efforts to raise money to keep it going, my time spent handling everything until finally I made a public appeal for help. The local newspaper investigated and published a series of articles that exposed my weakness as a financial manager, as well as the good we were doing in the community. Once again, my pastor came to my aid.
8: How does it feel to be in the spotlight, Jeremy?
2: It's quite demanding. The phone has been ringing constantly.
8: Are they critics or supporters?
2: Both.
8: Well, you took responsibility for the things that went wrong, and you were honest. That means a lot to people.
2: All I want is for this shelter to stay open. It breaks my heart to see families broken up when the Lord could heal them. Come with me for a minute. You see that family sitting in there?
8: Yes, I saw them when they came in. The woman looks pretty down.
2: Homelessness is depressing, I know.
8: Are they staying here?
2: Well, they want to. The husband's out looking for work. They'll have to sleep on sofas because we don't have enough beds, but we can't let them sleep on the ground.
8: Blessed is he that considereth the poor. The Lord will deliver him in time of trouble. God will continue to provide for the shelter, Jeremy.
2: I want to offer every family the wonderful new life that Jesus can provide for them.
8: Jeremy, you're doing a great job here. You just need more help, including a business manager.
2: Pastor, would you be willing to serve as president of our board of directors?
8: Oh, of course.
2: I made a lot of mistakes trying to do everything myself.
8: God will turn this to good. Wait and see.
2: Will you pray with me and ask for his guidance for the future? That's the story of how God prepared a pampered Englishman to minister to homeless families in America. We've bought all 52 acres of the land and now have a thriving small business, thrift shop, and farm where our guests can learn many skills. But the best thing they learn is that Christ died for our sins. And when you invite him into your heart and life to be your Lord and Savior, everything changes.
0: Maybe you're not homeless. Maybe you listen to Jeremy Reynolds' story in the warmth and security of a home. But do you have a home in heaven? For what shall it profit a man if he gain the whole world and lose his own soul? Or what shall a man give in exchange for his soul? The Lord Jesus Christ gave his life for your soul. His blood shed on the cross paid the penalty for your sins. And his blood alone can wipe away the guilt and shame. For all have sinned and come short of the glory of God. If you would like to have forgiveness for the past and God's power each day, pray with us right now. Lord, I agree with you that I am a sinner and deserve to die for my sins. I believe Christ took my place and his blood pays the penalty. Thank you for such an unspeakable gift that he would die for me. I believe you raised him from the dead and that he will live in my heart from now on, giving me eternal life. Help me to change, Lord, and become like you. In his name I pray.
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I don't know what a sinner you are, but I know what a savior he is. 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
1: The book of the prophet Jeremiah, chapter 49. Concerning the Ammonites, thus saith the Lord, Hath Israel no sons? Hath he no heir? Why then doth their king inherit Gad, and his people dwell in his cities? Therefore, behold, the days come, saith the Lord, that I will cause an alarm of war to be heard in Rabbah of the Ammonites, and it shall be a desolate heap, and her daughters shall be burned with fire. Then shall Israel be heir unto them that were his heirs, saith the Lord. Howl, O Heshbon, for Ai is spoiled. Cry, ye daughters of Rabbah, gird you with sackcloth. Lament, and run to and fro by the hedges, for their king shall go into captivity, and his priests and his princes together. Wherefore gloriest thou in the valleys, thy flowing valley, O backsliding daughter, that trusted into treasures, saying, Who shall come unto me? Behold, I will bring a fear upon thee, saith the Lord God of hosts, from all those that be about thee. And ye shall be driven out every man right forth, and none shall gather up him that wandereth. And afterward I will bring again the captivity of the children of Ammon, saith the Lord. Concerning Edom, thus saith the Lord of hosts, Is wisdom no more in Teman? Is counsel perished from the prudent? Is their wisdom vanished? Flee ye, turn back, dwell deep, O inhabitants of Dedan, for I will bring the calamity of Esau upon him, the time that I will visit him. If grape-gatherers come to thee, would they not leave some gleaning grapes? If thieves by night, they will destroy till they have enough. But I have made Esau bare. I have uncovered his secret places, and he shall not be able to hide himself. His seed is spoiled, and his brethren, and his neighbors, and he is not. Leave thy fatherless children, I will preserve them alive, and let thy widows trust in me. For thus saith the Lord, Behold, they whose judgment was not to drink of the cup have assuredly drunken. And art thou he that shall altogether go unpunished? Thou shalt not go unpunished, but thou shalt surely drink of it. For I have sworn by myself, saith the Lord, that Bozrah shall become a desolation, a reproach, a waste, and a curse, and all the cities thereof shall be perpetual wastes. I have heard a rumour from the Lord, and an ambassador is sent unto the heathen, saying, Gather ye together and come against her, and rise up to the battle. For lo, I will make thee small among the heathen, and despised among men. Thy terribleness hath deceived thee, and the pride of thine heart, O thou that dwellest in the clefts of the rock, that holdest the height of the hill. Though thou shouldest make thy nest as high as the eagle, I will bring thee down from thence, saith the Lord. Also Edom shall be a desolation. Everyone that goeth by it shall be astonished, and shall hiss at all the plagues thereof. As in the overthrow of Sodom and Gomorrah, and the neighbor cities thereof, saith the Lord, no man shall abide there, neither shall a son of man dwell in it. Behold, he shall come up like a lion from the swelling of Jordan against the habitation of the strong. But I will suddenly make him run away from her. And who is a chosen man that I may appoint over her? For who is like me? And who will appoint me the time? And who is that shepherd that will stand before me? Therefore hear the counsel of the Lord that he hath taken against Edom, and his purposes that he hath purposed against the inhabitants of Teman. Surely the least of the flock shall draw them out. Surely he shall make their habitations desolate with them. The earth is moved at the noise of their fall. At the cry, the noise thereof was heard in the Red Sea. Behold, he shall come up and fly as the eagle, and spread his wings over Bozrah. And at that day shall the heart of the mighty men of Edom be as the heart of a woman in her pangs. Concerning Damascus. Hamath is confounded, and Arpad, for they have heard evil tidings, they are faint-hearted. There is sorrow on the sea, it cannot be quiet.

0: Damascus is waxed feeble, and turneth herself to flee, and fear hath seized on her. Anguish and sorrows have taken her, as a woman in travail. How is the city of praise not left, the city of my joy? Therefore her young men shall fall in her streets, and all the men of war shall be cut off in that day, saith the Lord of hosts. And I will kindle a fire in the wall of Damascus, and it shall consume the palaces of Ben-Hadad. Concerning Kedar, and concerning the kingdoms of Hazor, which Nebuchadrezzar king of Babylon shall smite, thus saith the Lord, Arise ye, go up to Kedar, and spoil the men of the east. Their tents and their flocks shall they take away. They shall take to themselves their curtains, and all their vessels, and their camels. And they shall cry unto them, Fear is on every side. Flee, get you far off. Dwell deep, O ye inhabitants of Hazor, saith the Lord. For Nebuchadrezzar king of Babylon hath taken counsel against you, and hath conceived a purpose against you. Arise, get you up unto the wealthy nation that dwelleth without care, saith the Lord, which have neither gates nor bars, which dwell alone. And their camels shall be a booty, and the multitude of their cattle a spoil. And I will scatter into all winds them that are in the utmost corners, and I will bring their calamity from all sides thereof, saith the Lord. And Hazor shall be a dwelling for dragons, and a desolation for ever. There shall no man abide there, nor any son of man dwell in it. The word of the Lord that came to Jeremiah the prophet against Elam in the beginning of the reign of Zedekiah king of Judah, saying, Thus saith the Lord of hosts, Behold, I will break the bow of Elam, the chief of their might. And upon Elam will I bring the four winds from the four quarters of heaven, and will scatter them toward all those winds. And there shall be no nation whither the outcasts of Elam shall not come. For I will cause Elam to be dismayed before their enemies, and before them that seek their life. And I will bring evil upon them, even my fierce anger, saith the Lord. And I will send the sword after them, till I have consumed them. And I will set my throne in Elam, and will destroy from thence the king and the princes, saith the Lord. But it shall come to pass in the latter days, that I will bring again the captivity of Elam, saith the Lord.
1: Psalm 89. I will sing of the mercies of the Lord for ever. With my mouth will I make known thy faithfulness to all generations. For I have said, Mercy shall be built up for ever. Thy faithfulness shalt thou establish in the very heavens. I have made a covenant with my chosen. I have sworn unto David my servant, Thy seed will I establish for ever, and build up thy throne to all generations. Selah. And the heavens shall praise thy wonders, O Lord, thy faithfulness also in the congregation of the saints. For who in the heaven can be compared unto the Lord? Who among the sons of the mighty can be likened unto the Lord? God is greatly to be feared in the assembly of the saints, and to be had in reverence of all them that are about him. O Lord God of hosts, who is a strong Lord like unto thee, or to thy faithfulness round about thee? Thou rulest the raging of the sea, when the waves thereof arise, thou stillest them. Thou hast broken Rahab in pieces as one that is slain, thou hast scattered thine enemies with thy strong arm. The heavens are thine, the earth also is thine. As for the world and the fullness thereof, thou hast founded them. The north and the south thou hast created them. Tabor and Hermon shall rejoice in thy name. Thou hast a mighty arm, strong is thy hand, and high is thy right hand. Justice and judgment are the habitation of thy throne. Mercy and truth shall go before thy face. Blessed is the people that know the joyful sound. They shall walk, O Lord, in the light of thy countenance. In thy name shall they rejoice all the day, and in thy righteousness shall they be exalted. For thou art the glory of their strength, and in thy favour our horn shall be exalted. For the Lord is our defence, and the Holy One of Israel is our King.
0: Proverbs, chapter 11. A false balance is abomination to the Lord, but a just weight is his delight. When pride cometh, then cometh shame, but with the lowly is wisdom. The integrity of the upright shall guide them, but the perverseness of transgressors shall destroy them. Riches profit not in the day of wrath, but righteousness delivereth from death. The righteousness of the perfect shall direct his way, but the wicked shall fall by his own wickedness. The righteousness of the upright shall deliver him, but transgressors shall be taken in their own naughtiness. When a wicked man dieth, his expectation shall perish, and the hope of unjust men perisheth. The righteous is delivered out of trouble, and the wicked cometh in his stead. An hypocrite with his mouth destroyeth his neighbor, but through knowledge shall the just be delivered. When it goeth well with the righteous, the city rejoiceth, and when the wicked perish, there is shouting. By the blessing of the upright, the city is exalted, but it is overthrown by the mouth of the wicked. He that is void of wisdom despiseth his neighbor, but a man of understanding holdeth his peace. A talebearer revealeth secrets, but he that is of a faithful spirit concealeth the matter. Where no counsel is, the people fall, but in the multitude of counselors there is safety. He that is surety for a stranger shall smart for it, and he that hateth suretyship is sure. A gracious woman retaineth honor, and strong men retain riches. The merciful man doeth good to his own soul, but he that is cruel troubleth his own flesh. The wicked worketh a deceitful work, but to him that soweth righteousness shall be a sure reward. As righteousness tendeth to life, so he that pursueth evil pursueth it to his own death. They that are of a froward heart are abomination to the Lord, but such as are upright in their way are his delight. Though hand join in hand, the wicked shall not be unpunished, but the seed of the righteous shall be delivered. As a jewel of gold in a swine's snout, so is a fair woman which is without discretion. The desire of the righteous is only good, but the expectation of the wicked is wrath. There is that scattereth and yet increaseth, and there is that withholdeth more than is meet, but it tendeth to poverty. The liberal soul shall be made fat, and he that watereth shall be watered also himself. He that withholdeth corn, the people shall curse him, but blessing shall be upon the head of him that selleth it. He that diligently seeketh good procureth favor, but he that seeketh mischief, it shall come unto him. He that trusteth in his riches shall fall, but the righteous shall flourish as a branch. He that troubleth his own house shall inherit the wind, and the fool shall be servant to the wise of heart. The fruit of the righteous is a tree of life, and he that winneth souls is wise. Behold, the righteous shall be recompensed in the earth, much more the wicked and the sinner.
2: The Epistle of Paul the Apostle to the Philippians, Chapter 3. Finally, my brethren, rejoice in the Lord. To write the same things to you, to me indeed, is not grievous, but for you it is safe. Beware of dogs. Beware of evil workers. Beware of the concision. For we are the circumcision, which worship God in the Spirit, and rejoice in Christ Jesus, and have no confidence in the flesh. Though I might also have confidence in the flesh, if any other man thinketh that he hath whereof he might trust in the flesh, I more. Circumcised the eighth day, of the stock of Israel, of the tribe of Benjamin, an Hebrew of the Hebrews. As touching the law, a Pharisee. Concerning zeal, persecuting the church. Touching the righteousness which is in the law, blameless. But what things were gained to me, those I counted loss for Christ. Yea, doubtless, and I count all things but loss for the excellency of the knowledge of Christ Jesus my Lord, for whom I have suffered the loss of all things, and do count them but dung, that I may win Christ, and be found in him, not having mine own righteousness, which is of the law, but that which is through the faith of Christ, the righteousness which is of God by faith, that I may know him, and the power of his resurrection, and the fellowship of his sufferings, being made conformable unto his death, if by any means I might attain unto the resurrection of the dead. Not as though I had already attained, either were already perfect, but I follow after, if that I may apprehend that for which also I am apprehended of Christ Jesus. Brethren, I count not myself to have apprehended, but this one thing I do, forgetting those things which are behind, and reaching forth unto those things which are before. I press toward the mark for the prize of the high calling of God in Christ Jesus. Let us therefore, as many as be perfect, be thus minded. And if in anything ye be otherwise minded, God shall reveal even this unto you. Nevertheless, whereto we have already attained, let us walk by the same rule, let us mind the same thing. Brethren, be followers together of me, and mark them which walk so as ye have us for an ensample.
3: For many walk, of whom I have told you often, and now tell you even weeping, that they are the enemies of the cross of Christ, whose end is destruction, whose God is their belly, and whose glory is in their shame, who mind earthly things. For our conversation is in heaven, from whence also we look for the Saviour, the Lord Jesus Christ, who shall change our vile body, that it may be fashioned like unto his glorious body, according to the working whereby he is able even to subdue all things unto himself.
2: The Epistle of Paul the Apostle to the Philippians, Chapter 4.
3: Therefore, my brethren, dearly beloved and longed for, my joy and crown, so stand fast in the Lord, my dearly beloved. I beseech you, Odias, and beseech Syntyche, that they be of the same mind in the Lord. And I entreat thee also, true yoke fellow, help those women which labored with me in the gospel, with Clement also, and with other my fellow laborers, whose names are in the book of life. Rejoice in the Lord alway. And again I say, rejoice. Let your moderation be known unto all men. The Lord is at hand. Be careful for nothing, but in everything, by prayer and supplication with thanksgiving, let your requests be made known unto God. And the peace of God, which passeth all understanding, shall keep your hearts and minds through Christ Jesus. Finally, brethren, whatsoever things are true, whatsoever things are honest, whatsoever things are just, whatsoever things are pure, whatsoever things are lovely, whatsoever things are of good report, if there be any virtue, and if there be any praise, think on these things. Those things which ye have both learned and received and heard and seen in me, do, and the God of peace shall be with you. But I rejoiced in the Lord greatly that now at the last your care of me hath flourished again, wherein ye were also careful, but ye lacked opportunity. Not that I speak in respect of want, for I have learned in whatsoever state I am therewith to be content. I know both how to be abased, and I know how to abound. Everywhere and in all things I am instructed both to be full and to be hungry, both to abound and to suffer need. I can do all things through Christ, which strengtheneth me. Notwithstanding, ye have well done that ye did communicate with my affliction. Now ye Philippians know also that in the beginning of the gospel, when I departed from Macedonia, no church communicated with me as concerning giving and receiving, but ye only. For even in Thessalonica ye sent once and again unto my necessity. Not because I desire a gift, but I desire fruit that may abound to your account. But I have all and abound. I am full, having received of Epaphroditus the things which were sent from you, an odor of a sweet smell, a sacrifice acceptable, well-pleasing to God. But my God shall supply all your need according to his riches in glory by Christ Jesus. Now unto God and our Father be glory forever and ever. Amen. Salute every saint in Christ Jesus. The brethren which are with me greet you. All the saints salute you, chiefly they that are of Caesar's household. The grace of our Lord Jesus Christ be with you all. Amen. The end of the Epistle of Paul the Apostle to the Philippians.
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their little daughter. We'll call her Sue. Now, Mary was the usual mother, and Bill was the usual dad. They had their family quarrels just like everyone else, but neither of them ever really got mad. Until one day, something happened. It was nothing, of course. But the one word led to another. And the last word led to a divorce. Now here were two grown-up people who ought to use their own common sense. But they strengthened their own selfish pride at little Sue's expense. There'd be a lot more honest loving in this wicked old world today if a few hard-hearted parents could only hear

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2: This is the Revival Fires broadcast with Dr. Dennis Coral, who has been faithfully preaching and promoting the old-time religion since 1975.

Thank you for joining us today. And if you've been listening, you realize that we've been dealing with the book of Revelation, and we've been in chapter 4 and speaking about things out of chapter 5 for the last several broadcasts. In the previous broadcast, we identified the 24 elders. We also talked about the acts of the elders, proving that they were men, not angels, and these are the redeemed that are raptured. But the thing that I've been trying to emphasize throughout the teaching in this portion of the book of Revelation is the pre-tribulation rapture, evidence of it, proof of it, based on what we find in chapter 4, verses 1 and 2. But the entire book of Revelation reveals the same message to us. After the rapture of Revelation 4 and verse 1, he said, "And after this, I looked, and behold, a door was open in heaven, and the first voice which I heard was, as it were, of a trumpet talking with me, which said, come up hither, and I will show thee things which must be hereafter. And immediately I was in the spirit, and beheld a throne, beheld a throne was set in heaven, and one sat on the throne." And then he begins to describe the one sitting on the throne, those who are gathered around the throne, the four beasts, and we'll look at those creatures a little bit later in our study. But today I want to pick up at this point and tell you two things. Number one, after Revelation chapter 4 and verse 1, everything in heaven revolves around a throne, and everything on earth revolves around Israel, not the church. You do not find the word church from Revelation 3 and verse 22 all the way back to Revelation 22 and verse 16, when we are already past the prophetic portion. And John is caught up. He has a heavenly scene. He's transformed. That's in perfect harmony with 1 Thessalonians 5 and verse 9. "For God hath not appointed us to wrath, but to obtain salvation." And that salvation is the redemption of the body spoken of in Romans chapter 8. I believe it's verse 23. Then Revelation 3 and verse 10, he says to that church, at Philadelphia, "Because thou hast kept the word of my patience, I also will keep even that hour of temptation that shall come upon all them," or shall come upon all the world, "to try them that dwell upon the earth." If that hour of temptation, which is the tribulation hour, is going to come upon all that is in, or come upon the whole world and try all that are upon the earth, and this Philadelphia church, these believers are not going to experience that. They cannot be in the world. They have to be taken out. Now, I'm emphasizing this because there seems to be a lot of people who are buying into the replacement theology teaching. And you say, what is replacement theology? Well, it's a teaching that the church has replaced Israel. Instead of Israel being a separate entity from the church, as it's designated in Hebrews 12 and verse 23, he talks about the General Assembly, which has to do with the Old Testament Jew, and the Church of the Firstborn, which has to do with the New Testament Christian. And then he talks about the souls of just men made perfect. That has to do with tribulation saints. There's one plan of salvation for anybody and everybody who's ever going to get to heaven. It's through the shed blood of Jesus Christ and a born-again experience. And in Matthew chapter 24, if you believe that God is finished with Israel, you find the elect mentioned in Matthew 24 a couple of times, and one of those times it's after the tribulation of those days. So if you believe that God is finished with Israel and that he's not speaking of Israel in Matthew 24, then you have to have the elect, the New Testament Christians, still in the tribulation hour and on the earth. That would be contrary to everything we've studied thus far. And you know, when we talk about heaven, John's in a heavenly scene. That's undeniable. He's caught up into heaven, and there's a throne, and he is in the spirit immediately. And we've discussed all that in previous broadcasts. But
the Bible tells us that there's a throne mentioned no less than 30 times from Revelation chapter 4 and verse 2 to Revelation 22 and verse 3. And you know that I don't have time to run those references. You can do so with a concordance. It is not always the same throne. When we get back to Revelation chapter 20, it's a totally different throne than we're dealing with in Revelation chapter 4. That's the great white throne back there. This is the Bema seat by everything that we can put together, because there is no condemnation. The lost are not there, only the saved, represented by John, who's caught up. And there are at least 20 evidences that God is dealing with Israel in the book of Revelation, at least 20 evidences that God's still dealing with them. He is not finished with the nation of Israel. Those millennial promises that he gave them of land and being exalted and being the head and not the tail, they will be fulfilled. Many of those promises were not conditional. They were based on the Davidic covenant that was unconditional. Jeremiah chapter 30 and verse 7, the Bible tells us that this day, alas, that day is great so that none is like it. It is the time of Jacob's trouble. In Daniel chapter 9 and verse 24, the Bible says that God's dealing with the nation of Israel, not with the church. And he said it was upon Daniel's people. Daniel was a Jew. And so God's dealing with them, not with the church. He tells us, 70 weeks are determined upon thy people and upon the holy city to finish the transgression and to make an end of sins and to make reconciliation for iniquity and to bring in everlasting righteousness and to seal the vision and prophecy and to anoint the most holy. He's talking about the Lord Jesus being on the throne in Jerusalem, the throne of David, and that's going to happen when he comes back bodily and we come back with him. He is going to defeat the armies of the Antichrist. He is going to restore Israel, and all Israel shall be saved at that time. But the problem is that two-thirds of them, according to Zechariah chapter 11 through 14, those three or four chapters, it tells us that two-thirds of the Jews will die during the tribulation, but those who are alive when he returns will believe on him, will receive him, will be saved. But the first 69 weeks of prophecy had to do with Israel, and the 70th week is determined upon thy people, speaking to Daniel, and the city is Jerusalem. The people are the Jews or the nation of Israel. And God said that the king will sit on the throne and he'll be established there as their king. Now, the vast number of quotes from the Old Testament that relate to the Jew in the book of Revelation, and by the way, not only in the book of Revelation, Matthew is known as a Jewish gospel. Now, I want to clarify something in advance. 2 Timothy 3 and verse 16, he says, all scripture is given by inspiration of God, and all of it is profitable for doctrine, for reproof, for correction, for instruction in righteousness, that the man of God may be perfect, truly furnished unto all good works. So he makes clear that the scriptures may not have been written directly to me, but they are certainly for me, and there is a application as well as an interpretation. And he is dealing with the Jews. The Bible tells us in the book of Matthew, 92 Old Testament references are made in the book of Matthew. And by the way, that's where Matthew 24 is found, the passage that most of these people who take the position of replacement theology, they have the rapture somewhere after the tribulation begins in that passage of scripture. Then the book of Hebrews, which carries that name, there are 102 Old Testament references.
Now, don't misunderstand me. I'm not telling you that there's nothing in those books applicable to the New Testament Christian. I'm telling you they are Jewish in nature, and there are many, many quotes. Then you come to the book of Revelation. There are 285 Old Testament references in the book of Revelation. Here's the stickler. All of those references, all of those Old Testament quotes follow Revelation 4 and verse 1. None of them precede Revelation 4 and verse 1. In the first three chapters, we are dealing with the New Testament church. Chapter 4 and verse 1, it is gone and conspicuously absent for the rest of the book of Revelation. But there are 285 references that relate to the Jew from Revelation 4 and verse 1 to the end. Then there is the word lamb that is used 27 times from Revelation 4 and verse 2 through chapter 22. 27 times the word lamb is used. It is not used once in Revelation chapters 1 through 3, which deals with the seven churches. It is never used in the Pauline epistles. And the Bible tells us that Paul, according to Romans 11 and verse 13, he was the apostle to the Gentiles and magnified his office. In Galatians 2 and verse 8, he that wrought effectually in Peter to the apostleship of the circumcision, the same was mighty in me toward the Gentiles. So Paul identifies himself, and it's amazing to me that we can have all this evidence and still can't get a grip. By the way, that's only three of the evidences. We'll continue this as we go. By the way, the word is only used four times. You say, what word? I'm talking about the same word here. We're talking about the word lamb. The word lamb is only used four other times in the New Testament, and it's always in connection to Israel, to the Jew. John 1, verse 29, John has a Jewish crowd. Behold the Lamb of God that takes away the sin of the world. Acts 8, and verse 32, which is a quote of Isaiah 53 and verse 7, uses the word lamb. 1 Peter 1, verse 19, he tells us he is talking primarily to the Jews. And so the Bible tells us then, from everything we can glean, that the Jew is still here and the church is gone. The question is, are you a born-again Christian ready for the rapture? If not, I urge you to call upon him and receive him today. The rapture could take place at any moment.

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Thank you for joining us today, and once again, we are in the book of Revelation. In the last broadcast, we began to talk about the evidences in the book of Revelation that God is not dealing with the church after Revelation chapter 4, but rather with his chosen people, the nation of Israel. And if you do not distinguish between Israel and the church and understand the promises to the nation of Israel, millennial promises that are national, versus the promises to the individual soul in the New Testament and the local church, then, of course, you're going to have prophetic problems. And in the last broadcast, we only got through two of at least 20. There's at least 20 evidences that God is dealing with the nation of Israel in the book of Revelation. And we touched on two of those. Number one, the vast number of Old Testament quotes that we find in the book of Revelation. There are 285 Old Testament quotes in the book of Revelation. All of them follow Revelation chapter 4, verses 1 and 2. None of them are in those verses, nor do they precede those verses. And if you recall, in Revelation 2 and 3, God's dealing with the seven churches. In chapter 4, John is caught up. He's in a heavenly scene, and he looks down, and the throne is in heaven, but he looks down in chapter 6 and sees the four horsemen of the apocalypse begin to ride. Then, of course, the second one of those is the word lamb. It's used 27 times in the book of Revelation, and once again, all of those references are after chapter 4, verses 1 and 2 in the book of Revelation. It's not used at all in the first three chapters of the book of Revelation, but it's used 27 times. And if you remember, John, who was speaking to a Jewish crowd in John 1, verse 29, I'm talking about John the Baptist, he said, "Behold, the Lamb of God that taketh away the sin of the world." And if you remember in Exodus chapter 12, we have the Passover lamb whose blood had to be shed and applied to the doorpost and the lintel. And if the blood was not shed and the blood was not applied, there was no redemption. And when the death angel passed through, the firstborn in all the land of Egypt died. This is a fulfillment of the promise of Genesis 3 and verse 15. Immediately after the fall, when God talked to Adam and Eve, he promised the seed of the woman, implying the virgin birth. And he said the seed of the woman would bruise Satan's head, and in the process, it would bruise his heel. He would deal a lethal and a fatal wound to Satan, but it would cost him dearly in the process. The Lord Jesus did have to die. He was buried. He did rise again. But to the Jew, he is pictured as a lamb because of Exodus chapter 12 and the Passover when it took place. Then, of course, there's another term in the book of Revelation, the lion of the tribe of Judah, that we find in Revelation chapter 5. And verse 5, it said, "One of the elders saith unto me, Weep not. Behold, the lion of the tribe of Judah, the root of David, hath prevailed to open the book and to loose the seven seals thereof." And remember, I mentioned in a previous broadcast that the sealed book had to do with the prophecies that would follow. And somebody had to open the sealed book and declare the prophetic events that would follow. And in Revelation chapter 4, we find that he tells us that the throne was set, and then the things that were hereafter is what he was going to show him. We're into those things in this passage. So we find in Revelation 5 and verse 5, and also in Revelation 22 and verse 16, they're related to the Jews, the lion of the tribe of Judah. In Genesis 49 and verse 9, that term is used. In Ruth 1 and verse 2, the term is used. He talks about the lion of the tribe of Judah, or the lion of Judah. It's also mentioned in Hosea 5 and verse 14. In every case, it's talking about
the descendants of David. It's talking about the Redeemer of Israel. It's speaking of the one who will sit on the throne. And the root of David is also mentioned in Revelation 5 and verse 5. And the root of Jesse, the father of David, is mentioned in the Old Testament, Isaiah 11, verse 1 and verse 10. And then we come to Romans chapter 15 and verse 12, and it said, "And again, Isaiah saith, there shall be a root of Jesse, and he that shall rise to reign over the Gentiles, in him shall the Gentiles trust." So it talks about the Gentiles trusting him or coming to Christ in salvation. It talks about him ruling over the Gentiles as well as the Jews in the millennium. He's the King of Kings, the Lord of Lords. When he sets up his millennial reign, it relates to his people, Israel, and we are included in that reign. So you find the Lion of the tribe of Judah. You find the root of Jesse, and Jesus is the one who will sit on the throne of David. We find in Luke 1 and verse 32, let me just back up to verse 31 so you know for sure who it's speaking of. "Behold, thou shalt conceive in thy womb and bring forth a son, and shall call his name Jesus, and he shall be great, and shall be called the Son of the Highest. And the Lord shall give unto him the throne of his father David, and he shall reign over the house of Jacob forever." If God's done with the house of Jacob, what is he going to do reigning over somebody that God is finished with? Folks, he's not finished with them. He said forever. "And of his kingdom there shall be no end." So the Lord Jesus is going to sit on the throne of David. And those promises to David, the covenant to David was unconditional, unlike many covenants in the Bible. But he talks about the Lion of the tribe of Judah in Revelation 5 and verse 5. And he also talks about the root of Jesse or the root of David. And both of those have Jewish ties and have to do with the promises that God made to the descendants of David and to the nation of Israel. And then when you come to Revelation chapter 7, the first 8 verses, and Revelation chapter 14, verses 1 through 5, once again, God mentions the tribes, the 12 tribes of Israel. He's not talking about Gentiles here. He is not, and by the way, when we get to that chapter, Revelation chapter 7, we'll do a very interesting study that has to do with the order of the names. They are changed with those who were deleted and what they're replaced with, the order. And once again, we'll find that there's a powerful, powerful message in that very passage of Scripture to the Jew. But God is not finished with the Jew. The 144,000 are 12,000 out of each of these 12 tribes of Israel. And he describes them, and I won't go into detail at this point because we're going to do a more detailed study on Revelation 7 when we arrive there in our study. But it is certainly dealing with the nation of Israel, with the 12 tribes. And then the judgments that are executed in the tribulation hour seem to parallel what took place in the land of Egypt, how God dealt with Pharaoh and the land of Egypt for their mistreatment of his chosen people, Israel. And he is going to deal with the world once again for their mistreatment of his chosen people, Israel. And I mentioned previously that, you know, Enoch pictures the New Testament believer that is raptured out. And Noah pictures the sealed Jew who is protected and sealed through the tribulation. And those 144,000 that we just spoke of in Revelation 7 and in Revelation chapter 14 are sealed and protected through the tribulation. And they are going to be Jewish evangelists preaching the gospel so that others will have the opportunity to be saved. But if you remember in the book of Exodus,
chapter 7 through chapter 12 of the book of Exodus, God is dealing with Pharaoh, and you have the water turned to blood. You have the plague of the frogs, the plague of the lice, and then that you had the flies that came upon them, and the murrain, which has to do with an infectious disease, a pandemic, if you please, of worldwide proportions that will take place. We didn't have that recently. This is future tense in the tribulation, and it will be fatal to those who have it, just like it was to the cattle. And then boils, hail and fire, locusts. And there are going to be beasts in the tribulation hour that have the image of a locust, but they are going to be much more ferocious than what was seen in the land of Egypt. There's darkness, and a darkness that can be felt in the death of the firstborn. Those were the plagues, the 10 plagues in Egypt, but we see some parallels to that in the book of Revelation, which would tell us that God is dealing with the world concerning their treatment of his chosen people Israel, like he dealt with Pharaoh in Egypt for their mistreatment of the people of Israel. You know, the promise that God would deal with people in such a manner, we find things like that in Isaiah chapter 24. And let's see, Isaiah chapter 24 and verse 21, I believe it is, where God promised that he would bring judgment, execute judgment on those, it says, and it shall come to pass in that day, this is the tribulation hour, that the Lord shall punish the host of the high ones that are on high, and the kings of the earth upon the earth, and they shall be gathered together as prisoners are gathered in a pit, and shall be shut up in prison, and after many days shall they be visited. God is going to deal with the world for their mistreatment of Israel. You come to chapter 26 of the book of Isaiah, and he says in verse 20 of that passage, he said, "Come, my people, enter thou into thy chambers and shut thy doors about thee. Hide thyself, as it were, for a little moment until the indignation is overpassed." And the indignation has to do with the tribulation hour. "For behold, the Lord cometh out of his place to punish the inhabitants of the earth for their iniquity." And God is going to deal with them. My dear friend, we must distinguish between the nation of Israel and the New Testament church. And if you're not born again and prepared to meet the Lord Jesus in the rapture, I urge you, call upon him today so that you are not left behind for these awful judgments.

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You can contact us at 814-239-2813. That's 814-239-2813. 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
1: The book of the prophet Jeremiah, chapter 49. Concerning the Ammonites, thus saith the Lord, Hath Israel no sons? Hath he no heir? Why then doth their king inherit Gad, and his people dwell in his cities? Therefore, behold, the days come, saith the Lord, that I will cause an alarm of war to be heard in Rabbah of the Ammonites, and it shall be a desolate heap, and her daughters shall be burned with fire. Then shall Israel be heir unto them that were his heirs, saith the Lord. Howl, O Heshbon, for Ai is spoiled. Cry, ye daughters of Rabbah, gird you with sackcloth. Lament, and run to and fro by the hedges, for their king shall go into captivity, and his priests and his princes together. Wherefore gloriest thou in the valleys, thy flowing valley, O backsliding daughter, that trusted in her treasures, saying, Who shall come unto me? Behold, I will bring a fear upon thee, saith the Lord God of hosts, from all those that be about thee, and ye shall be driven out every man right forth, and none shall gather up him that wandereth. And afterward I will bring again the captivity of the children of Ammon, saith the Lord. Concerning Edom, thus saith the Lord of hosts, Is wisdom no more in Teman? Is counsel perished from the prudent? Is their wisdom vanished? Flee ye, turn back, dwell deep, O inhabitants of Dedan, for I will bring the calamity of Esau upon him, the time that I will visit him. If grape gatherers come to thee, would they not leave some gleaning grapes? If thieves by night, they will destroy till they have enough. But I have made Esau bare. I have uncovered his secret places, and he shall not be able to hide himself. His seed is spoiled, and his brethren, and his neighbors, and he is not. Leave thy fatherless children. I will preserve them alive, and let thy widows trust in me. For thus saith the Lord, Behold, they whose judgment was not to drink of the cup have assuredly drunken. And art thou he that shall altogether go unpunished? Thou shalt not go unpunished, but thou shalt surely drink of it. For I have sworn by myself, saith the Lord, that Bozrah shall become a desolation, a reproach, a waste, and a curse, and all the cities thereof.

0: holdest the height of the hill. Though thou shouldest make thy nest as high as the eagle, I will bring thee down from thence, saith the Lord. Also Edom shall be a desolation. Everyone that goeth by it shall be astonished, and shall hiss at all the plagues thereof. As in the overthrow of Sodom and Gomorrah, and the neighbour cities thereof, saith the Lord, no man shall abide there, neither shall a son of man dwell in it. Behold, he shall come up like a lion from the swelling of Jordan against the habitation of the strong. But I will suddenly make him run away from her. And who is a chosen man that I may appoint over her? For who is like me? And who will appoint me the time? And who is that shepherd that will stand before me? Therefore hear the counsel of the Lord that he hath taken against Edom, and his purposes that he hath purposed against the inhabitants of Teman. Surely the least of the flock shall draw them out. Surely he shall make their habitations desolate with them. The earth is moved at the noise of their fall. At the cry, the noise thereof was heard in the Red Sea. Behold, he shall come up and fly as the eagle, and spread his wings over Bozrah. And at that day shall the heart of the mighty men of Edom be as the heart of a woman in her pangs. Concerning Damascus. Hamath is confounded, and Arpad, for they have heard evil tidings, they are faint-hearted. There is sorrow on the sea, it cannot be quiet. Damascus is waxed feeble, and turneth herself to flee, and fear hath seized on her. Anguish and sorrows have taken her, as a woman in travail. How is the city of praise not left, the city of my joy? Therefore her young men shall fall in her streets, and all the men of war shall be cut off in that day, saith the Lord of hosts. And I will kindle a fire in the wall of Damascus, and it shall consume the palaces of Ben-Hadad. Concerning Kedar, and concerning the kingdoms of Hazor, which Nebuchadrezzar king of Babylon shall smite, thus saith the Lord. Arise ye, go up to Kedar, and spoil the men of the east. Their tents and their flocks shall they take away. They shall take to themselves their curtains, and all their vessels, and their camels. And they shall cry unto them, fear is on every side. Flee, get you far off. Dwell deep, O ye inhabitants of Hazor, saith the Lord. For Nebuchadrezzar king of Babylon hath taken counsel against you, and hath conceived a purpose against you. Arise, get you up unto the wealthy nation that dwelleth without care, saith the Lord, which have neither gates nor bars, which dwell alone. And their camels shall be a booty, and the multitude of their cattle a spoil. And I will scatter into all winds them that are in the utmost corners, and I will bring their calamity from all sides thereof, saith the Lord. And Hazor shall be a dwelling for dragons, and a desolation for ever. There shall no man abide there, nor any son of man dwell in it. The word of the Lord that came to Jeremiah the prophet against Elam in the beginning of the reign of Zedekiah king of Judah, saying, thus saith the Lord of hosts, behold, I will break the bow of Elam, the chief of their might. And upon Elam will I bring the four winds from the four quarters of heaven, and will scatter them toward all those winds. And there shall be no nation whither the outcasts of Elam shall not come. For I will cause Elam to be dismayed before their enemies, and before them that seek their life. And I will bring evil upon them, even my fierce anger, saith the Lord. And I will send the sword after them, till I have consumed them. And I will set my throne in Elam, and will destroy from thence the king and the princes, saith the Lord. But it shall come to pass in the latter days, that I will bring again the captivity of Elam, saith the Lord.
1: Psalm 89. I will sing of the mercies of the Lord for ever. With my mouth will I make known thy faithfulness to all generations. For I have said, mercy shall be built up for ever. Thy faithfulness shalt thou establish in the very heavens. I have made a covenant with my chosen. I have sworn unto David my servant, thy seed will I establish for ever, and build up thy throne to all generations. Selah. And the heavens shall praise thy wonders, O Lord, thy faithfulness also in the congregation of the saints. For who in the heaven can be compared unto the Lord? Who among the sons of the mighty can be likened unto the Lord? God is greatly to be feared in the assembly of the saints, and to be had in reverence of all them that are about him. O Lord God of hosts, who is a strong Lord like unto thee, or to thy faithfulness round about thee? Thou rulest the raging of the sea, when the waves thereof arise, thou stillest them. Thou hast broken Rahab in pieces as one that is slain, thou hast scattered thine enemies with thy strong arm. The heavens are thine, the earth also is thine. As for the world and the fullness thereof, thou hast founded them. The north and the south thou hast created them. Tabor and Hermon shall rejoice in thy name. Thou hast a mighty arm, strong is thy hand, and high is thy right hand. Justice and justice.

0: judgment are the habitation of thy throne. Mercy and truth shall go before thy face. Blessed is the people that know the joyful sound. They shall walk, O Lord, in the light of thy countenance. In thy name shall they rejoice all the day, and in thy righteousness shall they be exalted. For thou art the glory of their strength, and in thy favour our horn shall be exalted. For the Lord is our defence, and the Holy One of Israel is our King. Proverbs chapter 11. A false balance is abomination to the Lord, but a just weight is his delight. When pride cometh, then cometh shame, but with the lowly is wisdom. The integrity of the upright shall guide them, but the perverseness of transgressors shall destroy them. Riches profit not in the day of wrath, but righteousness delivereth from death. The righteousness of the perfect shall direct his way, but the wicked shall fall by his own wickedness. The righteousness of the upright shall deliver him, but transgressors shall be taken in their own naughtiness. When a wicked man dieth, his expectation shall perish, and the hope of unjust men perisheth. The righteous is delivered out of trouble, and the wicked cometh in his stead. An hypocrite with his mouth destroyeth his neighbour, but through knowledge shall the just be delivered. When it goeth well with the righteous, the city rejoiceth, and when the wicked perish, there is shouting. By the blessing of the upright the city is exalted, but it is overthrown by the mouth of the wicked. He that is void of wisdom despiseth his neighbour, but a man of understanding holdeth his peace. A talebearer revealeth secrets, but he that is of a faithful spirit concealeth the matter. Where no counsel is, the people fall, but in the multitude of counsellors there is safety. He that is surety for a stranger shall smart for it, and he that hateth suretyship is sure. A gracious woman retaineth honour, and strong men retain riches. The merciful man doeth good to his own soul, but he that is cruel troubleth his own flesh. The wicked worketh a deceitful work, but to him that soweth righteousness shall be a sure reward. As righteousness tendeth to life, so he that pursueth evil pursueth it to his own death. They that are of a froward heart are abomination to the Lord, but such as are upright in their way are his delight. Though hand join in hand, the wicked shall not be unpunished, but the seed of the righteous shall be delivered. As a jewel of gold in a swine's snout, so is a fair woman which is without discretion. The desire of the righteous is only good, but the expectation of the wicked is wrath. There is that scattereth and yet increaseth, and there is that withholdeth more than is meet, but it tendeth to poverty. The liberal soul shall be made fat, and he that watereth shall be watered also himself. He that withholdeth corn, the people shall curse him, but blessing shall be upon the head of him that selleth it. He that diligently seeketh good procureth favour, but he that seeketh mischief, it shall come unto him. He that trusteth in his riches shall fall, but the righteous shall flourish as a branch. He that troubleth his own house shall inherit the wind, and the fool shall be servant to the wise of heart. The fruit of the righteous is a tree of life, and he that winneth souls is wise. Behold, the righteous shall be recompensed in the earth, much more the wicked and the sinner.
1: The Epistle of Paul the Apostle to the Philippians, Chapter 3. Finally, my brethren, rejoice in the Lord. To write the same things to you, to me indeed, is not grievous, but for you it is safe. Beware of dogs, beware of evil workers, beware of the concision. For we are the circumcision, which worship God in the Spirit, and rejoice in Christ Jesus, and have no confidence in the flesh. Though I might also have confidence in the flesh, if any other man thinketh that he hath whereof he might trust in the flesh, I more. Circumcised the eighth day, of the stock of Israel, of the tribe of Benjamin, an Hebrew of the Hebrews. As touching the law, a Pharisee. Concerning zeal, persecuting the church. Touching the righteousness which is in the law, blameless. But what things were gained to me, those I counted loss for Christ. Yea, doubtless, and I count all things but loss for the excellency of the knowledge of Christ Jesus my Lord. for whom I have suffered the loss of all things, and do count them but dung, that I may win Christ, and be found in him, not having mine own righteousness, which is of the law, but that which is through the faith of Christ, the righteousness which is of God by faith, that I may know him, and the power of his resurrection, and the fellowship of his sufferings, being made conformable unto his death, if by any means I might attain unto the resurrection of the dead. Not as though I had already attained, either were already perfect, but I follow after, if that I may apprehend that for which also I am apprehended of Christ Jesus. Brethren, I count not myself to have apprehended, but this one thing I do, forgetting those things which are behind, and reaching forth unto those things which are before. I press toward the mark for the prize of the high calling of God in Christ Jesus. Let us therefore, as many as be perfect, be thus minded. And if in anything ye be otherwise minded, God shall reveal even this unto you. Nevertheless, whereto we have already attained, let us walk by the same rule, let us mind the same thing. Brethren, be followers together of me, and mark them which walk so as ye have us for an ensample. For many walk, of whom I have told you often, and now tell you even weeping, that they are the enemies of the cross of Christ, whose end is destruction, whose God is their belly, and whose glory is in their shame, who mind earthly things. For our conversation is in heaven, from whence also we look for the Saviour, the Lord Jesus Christ, who shall change our vile body, that it may be fashioned like unto his glorious body, according to the working whereby he is able even to subdue all things unto himself. The Epistle of Paul the Apostle to the Philippians, Chapter 4. Therefore, my brethren, dearly beloved and longed for, my joy and crown, so stand fast in the Lord, my dearly beloved. I beseech you, Odias, and beseech Syntyche, that they be of the same mind in the Lord. And I entreat thee also, true yoke fellow, help those women which labored with me in the gospel, with Clement also, and with other my fellow laborers, whose names are in the book of life. Rejoice in the Lord alway. And again I say, rejoice. Let your moderation be known unto all men. The Lord is at hand. Be careful for nothing, but in everything, by prayer and supplication with thanksgiving, let your requests be made known unto God. And the peace of God, which passeth all understanding, shall keep your hearts and minds through Christ Jesus. Finally, brethren, whatsoever things are true, whatsoever things are honest, whatsoever things are just, whatsoever things are pure, whatsoever things are lovely, whatsoever things are of good report, if there be any virtue, and if there be any praise, think on these things. Those things which ye have both learned and received and heard and seen in me, do, and the God of peace shall be with you. But I rejoiced in the Lord greatly that now at the last your care of me hath flourished again, wherein ye were also careful, but ye lacked opportunity. Not that I speak in respect of want, for I have learned in whatsoever state I am therewith to be content. I know both how to be abased, and I know how to abound. Everywhere and in all things I am instructed both to be full and to be hungry, both to abound and to suffer need. I can do all things through Christ, which strengtheneth me. Notwithstanding, ye have well done that ye did communicate with my affliction. Now ye Philippians know also that in the beginning of the gospel, when I departed from Macedonia, no church communicated with me as concerning giving and receiving, but ye only. For even in Thessalonica ye sent once and again unto my necessity. Not because I desire a gift, but I desire fruit that may abound to your account. But I have all and abound. I am full, having received of Epaphroditus the things which were sent from you, an odor of a sweet smell, a sacrifice acceptable, well-pleasing to God. But my God shall supply all your need according to his riches in glory by Christ Jesus. Now unto God and our Father be glory forever and ever. Amen. Salute every saint in Christ Jesus. The brethren which are with me greet you. All the saints salute you, chiefly they that are of Caesar's household. The grace of our Lord Jesus Christ be with you all. Amen. The end of the Epistle of Paul the Apostle to the Philippians.
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God is rich in love, and he's slow to anger. His name is great, and his heart is kind. 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

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I want to shout salvation story in concert.

I'm just a going home for Jordan. I'm just

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All I do is play. The streets are of the purest gold, amazing just to see. And the gates of heaven are of pearl, hard to climb even for me. There's a stream of crystal water I'd love to splash around. Only, Mom, there is no snakes or worms to dig, not a spider to be found. I got to sit with Jesus on his very knee. I didn't burp or squirm too much. You'd have been so proud of me. Don't worry about my clothes either. They do a trick up here that's neat. Our clothes don't get dirty or full of holes, and our shoes grow with our feet. There's lots of other boys and girls for me to have to play. So I'm not lonely, not a bit. And, oh, Dad, by the way, since there is no night here, I don't get scared at all. I can't look up and see the shadow of a monster on my wall. And I get to help groom horses. Jesus has up here in stalls. He says we'll get to ride them when the angel Gabriel calls. So you see, you shouldn't worry or cry or be so sad. If you can pretend that I'm at camp, I know you will be glad. I love it here. It's an awesome place. There's so much to see and do. I'd like to stay and not come home, if that's okay with you. Tell everyone I love them. Can't wait till you all get here, 'cause heaven is a real neat place. I sure am glad I'm here.

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Romans 6:23, for the wages of sin is death, but the gift of God is eternal life through Jesus Christ our Lord. 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
1: The book of the prophet Jeremiah, chapter 49. Concerning the Ammonites, thus saith the Lord, Hath Israel no sons? Hath he no heir? Why then doth their king inherit Gad, and his people dwell in his cities? Therefore, behold, the days come, saith the Lord, that I will cause an alarm of war to be heard in Rabbah of the Ammonites, and it shall be a desolate heap, and her daughters shall be burned with fire. Then shall Israel be heir unto them that were his heirs, saith the Lord. Howl, O Heshbon, for Ai is spoiled. Cry, ye daughters of Rabbah, gird you with sackcloth. Lament, and run to and fro by the hedges, for their king shall go into captivity, and his priests and his princes together. Wherefore gloriest thou in the valleys, thy flowing valley, O backsliding daughter, that trusted in her treasures, saying, Who shall come unto me? Behold, I will bring a fear upon thee, saith the Lord God of hosts, from all those that be about thee. And ye shall be driven out every man right forth, and none shall gather up him that wandereth. And afterward I will bring again the captivity of the children of Ammon, saith the Lord. Concerning Edom, thus saith the Lord of hosts, Is wisdom no more in Teman? Is counsel perished from the prudent? Is their wisdom vanished? Flee ye, turn back, dwell deep, O inhabitants of Dedan, for I will bring the calamity of Esau upon him, the time that I will visit him. If grape-gatherers come to thee, would they not leave some gleaning grapes? If thieves by night, they will destroy till they have enough. But I have made Esau bare. I have uncovered his secret places, and he shall not be able to hide himself. His seed is spoiled, and his brethren, and his neighbors, and he is not. Leave thy fatherless children, I will preserve them alive, and let thy widows trust in me. For thus saith the Lord, Behold, they whose judgment was not to drink of the cup have assuredly drunken. And art thou he that shall altogether go unpunished? Thou shalt not go unpunished, but thou shalt surely drink of it. For I have sworn by myself, saith the Lord, that Bozrah shall become a desolation, a reproach, a waste, and a curse, and all the cities thereof shall be perpetual wastes. I have heard a rumour from the Lord, and an ambassador is sent unto the heathen, saying, Gather ye together and come against her, and rise up to the battle. For lo, I will make thee small among the heathen, and despised among men. Thy terribleness hath deceived thee, and the pride of thine heart, O thou that dwellest in the clefts of the rock, that holdest the height of the hill. Though thou shouldest make thy nest as high as the eagle, I will bring thee down from thence, saith the Lord. Also Edom shall be a desolation, everyone that goeth by it shall be astonished, and shall hiss at all the plagues thereof. As in the overthrow of Sodom and Gomorrah, and the neighbour cities thereof, saith the Lord, no man shall abide there, neither shall a son of man dwell in it. Behold, he shall come up like a lion from the swelling of Jordan against the habitation of the strong. But I will suddenly make him run away from her. And who is a chosen man, that I may appoint over her? For who is like me? And who will appoint me the time? And who is that shepherd that will stand before me? Therefore hear the counsel of the Lord that he hath taken against Edom, and his purposes that he hath purposed against the inhabitants of Teman. Surely the least of the flock shall draw them out. Surely he shall make their habitations desolate with them. The earth is moved at the noise of their fall. At the cry, the noise thereof was heard in the Red Sea. Behold, he shall come up and fly as the eagle, and spread his wings over Bozrah. And at that day shall the heart of the mighty men of Edom be as the heart of a woman in her pangs. Concerning Damascus. Hamath is confounded, and Arpad, for they have heard evil tidings, they are faint-hearted. There is sorrow on the sea, it cannot be quiet. Damascus is waxed feeble, and turneth herself to flee, and fear hath seized on her. Anguish and sorrows have taken her, as a woman in travail. How is the city of praise not left, the city of my joy? Therefore her young men shall fall in her streets, and all the men of war shall be cut off in that day, saith the Lord of hosts. And I will kindle a fire in the wall of Damascus, and it shall consume the palaces of Ben-Hadad. Concerning Kedar, and concerning the kingdoms of Hazor, which Nebuchadrezzar king of Babylon shall smite, thus saith the Lord. Arise ye, go up to Kedar, and spoil the men of the east. Their tents and their flocks shall they take away. They shall take to themselves their curtains, and all their vessels, and their camels. And they shall cry unto them, Fear is on every side. Flee, get you far off. Dwell deep, O ye inhabitants of Hazor, saith the Lord. For Nebuchadrezzar, king of Babylon, hath taken counsel against you, and hath conceived a purpose against you. Arise, get you up unto the wealthy nation that dwelleth without care, saith the Lord, which have neither gates nor bars, which dwell alone. And their camels shall be a booty, and the multitude of their cattle a spoil. And I will scatter into all winds them that are in the utmost corners, and I will bring their calamity from all sides thereof, saith the Lord. And Hazor shall be a dwelling for dragons, and a desolation for ever. There shall no man abide there, nor any son of man dwell in it. The word of the Lord that came to Jeremiah the prophet against Elam in the beginning of the reign of Zedekiah king of Judah, saying, Thus saith the Lord of hosts, Behold, I will break the bow of Elam, the chief of their might. And upon Elam will I bring the four winds from the four quarters of heaven, and will scatter them toward all those winds. And there shall be no nation whither the outcasts of Elam shall not come. For I will cause Elam to be dismayed before their enemies, and before them that seek their life. And I will bring evil upon them, even my fierce anger, saith the Lord. And I will send the sword after them, till I have consumed them. And I will set my throne in Elam, and will destroy from thence the king and the princes, saith the Lord. But it shall come to pass in the latter days, that I will bring again the captivity of Elam, saith the Lord. Psalm 89. I will sing of the mercies of the Lord forever. With my mouth will I make known thy faithfulness to all generations. For I have said, Mercy shall be built up forever. Thy faithfulness shalt thou establish in the very heavens. I have made a covenant with my chosen. I have sworn unto David my servant, Thy seed will I establish forever, and build up thy throne to all generations. Selah. And the heavens shall praise thy wonders, O Lord, thy faithfulness also in the congregation of the saints. For who in the heaven can be compared unto the Lord? Who among the sons of the mighty can be likened unto the Lord? God is greatly to be feared in the assembly of the saints, and to be had in reverence of all them that are about him. O Lord God of hosts, who is a strong Lord like unto thee, or to thy faithfulness round about thee? Thou rulest the raging of the sea, when the waves thereof arise, thou stillest them. Thou hast broken Rahab in pieces as one that is slain, thou hast scattered thine enemies with thy strong arm. The heavens are thine, the earth also is thine. As for the world and the fullness thereof, thou hast founded them. The north and the south thou hast created them. Tabor and Hermon shall rejoice in thy name. Thou hast a mighty arm, strong is thy hand, and high is thy right hand. Justice and judgment are the habitation of thy throne. Mercy and truth shall go before thy face. Blessed is the people that know the joyful sound. They shall walk, O Lord, in the light of thy countenance. In thy name shall they rejoice all the day, and in thy righteousness shall they be exalted. For thou art the glory of their strength, and in thy favour our horn shall be exalted. For the Lord is our defence, and the Holy One of Israel is our King. Proverbs, chapter 11. A false balance is abomination to the Lord, but a just weight is his delight. When pride cometh, then cometh shame, but with the lowly is wisdom. The integrity of the upright shall guide them, but the perverseness of transgressors shall destroy them. Riches profit not in the day of wrath, but righteousness delivereth from death. The righteousness of the perfect shall direct his way, but the wicked shall fall by his own wickedness. The righteousness of the upright shall deliver him, but transgressors shall be taken in their own naughtiness. When a wicked man dieth, his expectation shall perish, and the hope of unjust men perisheth. The righteous is delivered out of trouble, and the wicked cometh in his stead. An hypocrite with his mouth destroyeth his neighbor, but through knowledge shall the just be delivered. When it goeth well with the righteous, the city rejoiceth, and when the wicked perish, there is shouting. By the blessing of the upright the city is exalted, but it is overthrown by the mouth of the wicked. He that is void of wisdom despiseth his neighbor, but a man of understanding holdeth his peace. A talebearer revealeth secrets, but he that is of a faithful spirit concealeth the matter. Where no counsel is, the people fall, but in the multitude of counselors there is safety. He that is surety for a stranger shall smart for it, and he that hateth suretyship is sure. A gracious woman retaineth honor, and strong men retain riches. The merciful man doeth good to his own soul, but he that is cruel troubleth his own flesh. The wicked worketh a deceitful work, but to him that soweth righteousness shall be a sure reward. As righteousness tendeth to life, so he that pursueth evil pursueth it to his own death. They that are of a froward heart are abomination to the Lord, but such as are upright in their way are his delight. Though hand join in hand, the wicked shall not be unpunished, but the seed of the righteous shall be delivered. As a jewel of gold in a swine's snout, so is a fair woman which is without discretion. The desire of the righteous is only good, but the expectation of the wicked is wrath. There is that scattereth and yet increaseth, and there is that withholdeth more than is meet, but it tendeth to poverty. The liberal soul shall be made fat, and he that watereth shall be watered also himself. He that withholdeth corn, the people shall curse him, but blessing shall be upon the head of him that selleth it. He that diligently seeketh good procureth favor, but he that seeketh mischief, it shall come unto him. He that trusteth in his riches shall fall, but the righteous shall flourish as a branch. He that troubleth his own house shall inherit the wind, and the fool shall be servant to the wise of heart. The fruit of the righteous is a tree of life, and he that winneth souls is wise. Behold, the righteous shall be recompensed in the earth, much more the wicked and the sinner.
2: The Epistle of Paul the Apostle to the Philippians, Chapter 3. Finally, my brethren, rejoice in the Lord. To write the same things to you, to me indeed, is not grievous, but for you it is safe. Beware of dogs, beware of evil workers, beware of the concision. For we are the circumcision, which worship God in the Spirit, and rejoice in Christ Jesus, and have no confidence in the flesh. Though I might also have confidence in the flesh, if any other man thinketh that he hath whereof he might trust in the flesh, I more. Circumcised the eighth day, of the stock of Israel, of the tribe of Benjamin, an Hebrew of the Hebrews. As touching the law, a Pharisee. Concerning zeal, persecuting the church. Touching the righteousness which is in the law, blameless. But what things were gained to me, those I counted loss for Christ. Yea, doubtless, and I count all things but loss for the excellency of the knowledge of Christ Jesus my Lord, for whom I have suffered the loss of all things, and do count them but dung, that I may win Christ, and be found in him, not having mine own righteousness, which is of the law, but that which is through the faith of Christ, the righteousness which is of God by faith, that I may know him, and the power of his resurrection, and the fellowship of his sufferings, being made conformable unto his death, if by any means I might attain unto the resurrection of the dead. Not as though I had already attained, either were already perfect, but I follow after, if that I may apprehend that for which also I am apprehended of Christ Jesus. Brethren, I count not myself to have apprehended, but this one thing I do, forgetting those things which are behind, and reaching forth unto those things which are before. I press toward the mark for the prize of the high calling of God in Christ Jesus. Let us therefore, as many as be perfect, be thus minded. And if in anything ye be otherwise minded, God shall reveal even this unto you. Nevertheless, whereto we have already attained, let us walk by the same rule, let us mind the same thing. Brethren, be followers together of me, and mark them which walk so as ye have us for an ensample. For many walk, of whom I have told you often, and now tell you even weeping, that they are the enemies of the cross of Christ, whose end is destruction, whose God is their belly, and whose glory is in their shame, who mind earthly things. For our conversation is in heaven, from whence also we look for the Saviour, the Lord Jesus Christ, who shall change our vile body, that it may be fashioned like unto his glorious body, according to the working whereby he is able even to subdue all things unto himself.
3: The Epistle of Paul the Apostle to the Philippians, Chapter 4. Therefore, my brethren, dearly beloved and longed for, my joy and crown, so stand fast in the Lord, my dearly beloved. I beseech you, Odias, and beseech Syntyche, that they be of the same mind in the Lord. And I entreat thee also, true yoke fellow, help those women which labored with me in the gospel, with Clement also, and with other my fellow laborers, whose names are in the book of life. Rejoice in the Lord alway. And again I say, rejoice. Let your moderation be known unto all men. The Lord is at hand. Be careful for nothing, but in everything, by prayer and supplication with thanksgiving, let your requests be made known unto God. And the peace of God, which passeth all understanding, shall keep your hearts and minds through Christ Jesus. Finally, brethren, whatsoever things are true, whatsoever things are honest, whatsoever things are just, whatsoever things are pure, whatsoever things are lovely, whatsoever things are of good report, if there be any virtue, and if there be any praise, think on these things. Those things which ye have both learned and received and heard and seen in me, do, and the God of peace shall be with you. But I rejoiced in the Lord greatly that now at the last your care of me hath flourished again, wherein ye were also careful, but ye lacked opportunity. Not that I speak in respect of want, for I have learned in whatsoever state I am therewith to be content. I know both how to be abased, and I know how to abound. Everywhere and in all things I am instructed both to be full and to be hungry, both to abound and to suffer need. I can do all things through Christ, which strengtheneth me. Notwithstanding, ye have well done that ye did communicate with my affliction. Now ye Philippians know also that in the beginning of the gospel, when I departed from Macedonia, no church communicated with me as concerning giving and receiving, but ye only. For even in Thessalonica ye sent once and again unto my necessity. Not because I desire a gift, but I desire fruit that may abound to your account. But I have all and abound. I am full, having received of Epaphroditus the things which were sent from you, an odor of a sweet smell, a sacrifice acceptable, well-pleasing to God. But my God shall supply all your need according to his riches in glory by Christ Jesus. Now unto God and our Father be glory forever and ever. Amen. Salute every saint in Christ Jesus. The brethren which are with me greet you. All the saints salute you, chiefly they that are of Caesar's household. The grace of our Lord Jesus Christ be with you all. Amen. The end of the Epistle of Paul the Apostle to the Philippians.
0: That concludes today's Bible reading. Thank you for tuning in. 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

Behold what manner of love the Father hath bestowed upon us, that we should be called the sons of God. 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

Thank you for joining us today, and once again, we are in the book of Revelation. In the last broadcast, we began to talk about the evidences in the book of Revelation that God is not dealing with the church after Revelation chapter 4, but rather with his chosen people, the nation of Israel. And if you do not distinguish between Israel and the church and understand the promises to the nation of Israel, millennial promises that are national, versus the promises to the individual soul in the New Testament and the local church, then, of course, you're going to have prophetic problems. And in the last broadcast, we only got through two of at least 20. There's at least 20 evidences that God is dealing with the nation of Israel in the book of Revelation. And we touched on two of those. Number one, the vast number of Old Testament quotes that we find in the book of Revelation. There are 285 Old Testament quotes in the book of Revelation. All of them follow Revelation chapter 4, verses 1 and 2. None of them are in those verses, nor do they precede those verses. And if you recall, in Revelation 2 and 3, God's dealing with the seven churches. In chapter 4, John is caught up. He's in a heavenly scene, and he looks down, and the throne is in heaven, but he looks down in chapter 6 and sees the four horsemen of the apocalypse begin to ride. Then, of course, the second one of those is the word lamb. It's used 27 times in the book of Revelation, and once again, all of those references are after chapter 4, verses 1 and 2 in the book of Revelation. It's not used at all in the first three chapters of the book of Revelation, but it's used 27 times. And if you remember, John, who was speaking to a Jewish crowd in John 1, verse 29, I'm talking about John the Baptist, he said, "Behold, the Lamb of God that taketh away the sin of the world." And if you remember in Exodus chapter 12, we have the Passover lamb whose blood had to be shed and applied to the doorpost and the lintel. And if the blood was not shed and the blood was not applied, there was no redemption. And when the death angel passed through, the firstborn in all the land of Egypt died. This is a fulfillment of the promise of Genesis 3 and verse 15. Immediately after the fall, when God talked to Adam and Eve, he promised the seed of the woman, implying the virgin birth. And he said the seed of the woman would bruise Satan's head, and in the process, it would bruise his heel. He would deal a lethal and a fatal wound to Satan, but it would cost him dearly in the process. The Lord Jesus did have to die. He was buried. He did rise again. But to the Jew, he is pictured as a lamb because of Exodus chapter 12 and the Passover when it took place. Then, of course, there's another term in the book of Revelation, the lion of the tribe of Judah, that we find in Revelation chapter 5. And verse 5, it said, "One of the elders saith unto me, Weep not. Behold, the lion of the tribe of Judah, the root of David, hath prevailed to open the book and to loose the seven seals thereof." And remember, I mentioned in a previous broadcast that the sealed book had to do with the prophecies that would follow. And somebody had to open the sealed book and declare the prophetic events that would follow. And in Revelation chapter 4, we find that he tells us that the throne was set, and then the things that were hereafter is what he was going to show him. We're into those things in this passage. So we find in Revelation 5 and verse 5, and also in Revelation 22 and verse 16, they're related to the Jews, the lion of the tribe of Judah. In Genesis 49 and verse 9, that term is used. In Ruth 1 and verse 2, the term is used. He talks about the lion of the tribe of Judah, or the lion of Judah. It's also mentioned in Hosea 5 and verse 14. In every case, it's talking about
the descendants of David. It's talking about the Redeemer of Israel. It's speaking of the one who will sit on the throne. And the root of David is also mentioned in Revelation 5 and verse 5. And the root of Jesse, the father of David, is mentioned in the Old Testament, Isaiah 11, verse 1 and verse 10. And then we come to Romans chapter 15 and verse 12, and it said, "And again, Isaiah saith, there shall be a root of Jesse, and he that shall rise to reign over the Gentiles, in him shall the Gentiles trust." So it talks about the Gentiles trusting him or coming to Christ in salvation. It talks about him ruling over the Gentiles as well as the Jews in the millennium. He's the King of Kings, the Lord of Lords. When he sets up his millennial reign, it relates to his people, Israel, and we are included in that reign. So you find the Lion of the tribe of Judah. You find the root of Jesse, and Jesus is the one who will sit on the throne of David. We find in Luke 1 and verse 32, let me just back up to verse 31 so you know for sure who it's speaking of. "Behold, thou shalt conceive in thy womb and bring forth a son, and shall call his name Jesus, and he shall be great, and shall be called the Son of the Highest. And the Lord shall give unto him the throne of his father David, and he shall reign over the house of Jacob forever." If God's done with the house of Jacob, what is he going to do reigning over somebody that God is finished with? Folks, he's not finished with them. He said forever. "And of his kingdom there shall be no end." So the Lord Jesus is going to sit on the throne of David. And those promises to David, the covenant to David was unconditional, unlike many covenants in the Bible. But he talks about the Lion of the tribe of Judah in Revelation 5 and verse 5. And he also talks about the root of Jesse or the root of David. And both of those have Jewish ties and have to do with the promises that God made to the descendants of David and to the nation of Israel. And then when you come to Revelation chapter 7, the first 8 verses, and Revelation chapter 14, verses 1 through 5, once again, God mentions the tribes, the 12 tribes of Israel. He's not talking about Gentiles here. He is not, and by the way, when we get to that chapter, Revelation chapter 7, we'll do a very interesting study that has to do with the order of the names. They are changed with those who were deleted and what they're replaced with, the order. And once again, we'll find that there's a powerful, powerful message in that very passage of Scripture to the Jew. But God is not finished with the Jew. The 144,000 are 12,000 out of each of these 12 tribes of Israel. And he describes them, and I won't go into detail at this point because we're going to do a more detailed study on Revelation 7 when we arrive there in our study. But it is certainly dealing with the nation of Israel, with the 12 tribes. And then the judgments that are executed in the tribulation hour seem to parallel what took place in the land of Egypt, how God dealt with Pharaoh and the land of Egypt for their mistreatment of his chosen people, Israel. And he is going to deal with the world once again for their mistreatment of his chosen people, Israel. And I mentioned previously that, you know, Enoch pictures the New Testament believer that is raptured out. And Noah pictures the sealed Jew who is protected and sealed through the tribulation. And those 144,000 that we just spoke of in Revelation 7 and in Revelation chapter 14 are sealed and protected through the tribulation. And they are going to be Jewish evangelists preaching the gospel so that others will have the opportunity to be saved. But if you remember in the book of Exodus,
chapter 7 through chapter 12 of the book of Exodus, God is dealing with Pharaoh, and you have the water turned to blood. You have the plague of the frogs, the plague of the lice, and then that you had the flies that came upon them, and the murrain, which has to do with an infectious disease, a pandemic, if you please, of worldwide proportions that will take place. We didn't have that recently. This is future tense in the tribulation, and it will be fatal to those who have it, just like it was to the cattle. And then boils, hail and fire, locusts, and there are going to be beasts in the tribulation hour that have the image of a locust, but they are going to be much more ferocious than what was seen in the land of Egypt. There's darkness, and a darkness that can be felt, and the death of the firstborn. Those were the plagues, the 10 plagues in Egypt, but we see some parallels to that in the book of Revelation, which would tell us that God is dealing with the world concerning their treatment of his chosen people Israel, like he dealt with Pharaoh in Egypt for their mistreatment of the people of Israel. You know, the promise that God would deal with people in such a manner, we find things like that in Isaiah chapter 24. And let's see, Isaiah chapter 24 and verse 21, I believe it is, where God promised that he would bring judgment, execute judgment on those, it says, and it shall come to pass in that day, this is the tribulation hour, that the Lord shall punish the host of the high ones that are on high, and the kings of the earth upon the earth, and they shall be gathered together as prisoners are gathered in a pit, and shall be shut up in prison, and after many days shall they be visited. God is going to deal with the world for their mistreatment of Israel. You come to chapter 26 of the book of Isaiah, and he says in verse 20 of that passage, he said, "Come, my people, enter thou into thy chambers and shut thy doors about thee. Hide thyself, as it were, for a little moment until the indignation is overpassed." And the indignation has to do with the tribulation hour. "For behold, the Lord cometh out of his place to punish the inhabitants of the earth for their iniquity." And God is going to deal with them. My dear friend, we must distinguish between the nation of Israel and the New Testament church. And if you're not born again and prepared to meet the Lord Jesus in the rapture, I urge you, call upon him today so that you are not left behind for these awful judgments.

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You can contact us at 814-239-2813. That's 814-239-2813. 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

thank you for joining us today. And in the last several broadcasts, we've been dealing with a topic to prove the point that God is not dealing with the New Testament church during the tribulation, but rather with the nation of Israel, his chosen people, his chosen nation. We began a list of 20 evidences that God is, from Revelation chapter 6 through Revelation chapter 19, that God is dealing with the Jew rather than the New Testament church, and they are the elect in view. We dealt with the fact that there's a vast number of quotes from the Old Testament that relate to the Jew. And there are 285 Old Testament references in the book of Revelation. All of them are after Revelation chapter 4 and verse 1, which once again is strong evidence. The second thing was the usage of the word lamb. It's used 27 times from Revelation 4 and verse 2 through Revelation chapter 22. And I'm reviewing now in case you did not get to hear the previous broadcast or two. Then, of course, the terms Lion of the Tribe of Judah and the Root of David are used in Revelation 5:5 and Revelation 5:5 and Revelation 22:16. And that always relates to the Jew, to the throne of David. And then the fourth thing was the 144,000 are definitely Jews who were saved, sealed by God in Revelation chapter 7, verses 1 through 8, and Revelation chapter 14, 1 through 5. And then the judgments that are executed upon the world in the seven seals, seven trumpets, and seven vials mirror the plagues in Egypt, and we dealt with that last. And then we pick up with the sixth reason, or the sixth evidence, that God is dealing with Israel during the tribulation. The church is not there. Now, I will say this. If you recall, and I'm sure this is repetition to those of you that have been listening, but from Revelation chapter 3 and verse 22 through Revelation 22 and verse 16, you do not find the word church mentioned at all. And that is a conspicuous absence, because in chapters 2 and 3, the church is the subject matter, or should I say the seven churches of Asia Minor. There's a conspicuous absence because the rapture takes place in chapter 4 and verse 1. But in Jeremiah chapter 30, God tells us what he's going to do with Israel. He talks to them, verse 4, and these are the words that the Lord spake concerning Israel and concerning Judah. For thus saith the Lord, we have heard a voice of trembling and of fear and not of peace. Ask ye now and see whether a man doth travail with child. Wherefore do I see every man with his hands on his loins as a woman in travail, and all faces are turned into paleness. This is prophetic. And the proof that it's prophetic is verse 7, where he said, alas, for that day is great, so that none is like it. It is even the time of Jacob's trouble. Remember, God refers to Israel in their blindness and unbelief as Jacob. That is Israel's pre-conversion name, the old supplanter. But when he met the Lord, wrestled with him, prevailed, he was named Israel, a prince with God and man. Alas, for that day is great, so that none is like it. It is even the time of Jacob's trouble, and he shall be saved out of it. Did you notice that there is going to be deliverance for Israel even in this time of trouble? For it shall come to pass in that day, saith the Lord of hosts, that I will break his yoke from off thy neck and will burst thy bonds, and the stranger shall no more serve themselves on him, but they shall serve the Lord their God and David their king, when I will raise up, or whom I will raise up unto them. He's telling us at the end of the tribulation, he's going to break the yoke of the Gentile people, the Antichrist, off of Israel.
in the Battle of Armageddon, and then he is going to establish the millennial reign, and the Lord Jesus will sit on the throne of David, ruling and reigning. So we find that pretty clearly this time of Jacob's trouble has nothing to do with the church, and verse 7 is the key. In Daniel chapter 12, and verse 1, God says again, he said, "And at that time shall Michael stand up, the great prince which standeth for the children of thy people, and there shall be a time of trouble, such as never was since there was a nation, even to the same time. And at that time thy people shall be delivered, everyone that shall be found written in the book." He's telling us there's both believing and unbelieving Jews, and two-thirds of the Jews will die during the tribulation, according to Zechariah chapter 11 through 14, but all Israel should be saved. Remember, the pre-conversion name is Jacob. The post-conversion Israel, those who are believers, will be delivered. They will be saved. And he tells us, once again, he's dealing with the people of Daniel, God's people, the Jew. And Michael always stood up for the Jew and was related to the Jewish people. So again, we have evidence that God is dealing with Israel, not with the church. And then in Matthew chapter 24, verses 15 through 22, this is a passage that many get off on, and when they get off on it, it throws them into a tailspin prophetically. Now, the reason many people misinterpret Matthew 24 is because they are what we would call replacement theologians. That means then that they believe that God is completely finished with Israel, that he has written them off, that he has done with them, and the church has replaced Israel. Nothing could be farther from the truth. God's promises to his chosen nation, Israel, will be fulfilled in the millennium, no doubt about it, and they will be fulfilled in their entirety. But in Matthew 24 and verse 15, he said, "When you therefore shall see the abomination of desolation spoken of by Daniel the prophet stand in the holy place, whoso readeth, let him understand." We just saw what Daniel had to say. And then, "let them which be in Judea flee into the mountains." He's talking to the Jews. "Let him which is on the housetop not come down to take anything out of his house. Neither let him which is in the field return back to take his clothes. And woe unto them that are with child, and to them that give suck in those days. But pray ye that your flight be not in the winter, neither on the Sabbath day, for then shall be great tribulation, such as was not since the beginning of the world to this time, no, nor ever shall be. And except those days should be shortened, there should no flesh be saved. But for the elect's sake, those days shall be shortened." The elect here is the nation of Israel. Their flight is to Petra, the rose red city, where they will be protected for a time by God. And he tells us in this passage of scripture, he makes reference to Daniel. He uses the same kind of terminology that is used in Jeremiah chapter 30 and in Daniel chapter 12, talking about how bad, how devastating this time is. And he is talking about those who dwell in Judea, the Jew. And he said that this great tribulation will certainly take place, and the days will be shortened for the elect's sake. Romans chapter 11 describes Israel as the elect at least three times. Now, Jacob is Israel's name previous to conversion when he's in his blindness. And in Romans chapter 11 and verse 25, the Bible tells us that there is blindness in part to Israel until the fullness of the Gentiles be come in. So when the last Gentile going to be saved comes in, God is going to execute the rapture on his timing, and then everything comes into motion that we're reading about.
You know, Jacob will be restored in the millennium, according to Acts chapter 3, verse 20 to 23. He tells us, "And he shall send Jesus Christ, which before was preached unto you, whom the heavens must receive unto the times of restitution of all things which God has spoken by the mouth of all his holy prophets since the world began. For Moses truly said unto the fathers, a prophet shall the Lord your God raise up unto you, or you of your brethren, like unto me, him shall ye hear, and in all things whatsoever he shall say unto you." That prophet is the Lord Jesus Christ. "And it shall come to pass that every soul which will not hear that prophet shall be destroyed from among the people." And the people here has to do with the Jewish nation. It has to do with the Jew. And he talks about the time of the restitution of all things. And the restitution of all things has to do with the millennial reign of Jesus Christ. When the world is restored under the rule of Christ, he sits on the throne of David. He rules with a rod of iron. And the Jews will have their millennial reign, their earthly promise. They will be the head and not the tail, and they will be in the preeminent spot. Everyone will flow to them. Jerusalem will be viewed as the center of the earth, and King David or his seed, the Lord Jesus Christ, will sit on the throne of David and rule and reign for 1,000 years. Verse 21 of Acts chapter 3, "whom the heaven must receive." He's in heaven now. He said, "I go to prepare a place for you. And if I go to prepare a place for you, I will come again and receive you unto myself, that where I am, there ye may be also." He's coming back, and he's coming for his New Testament believers and rapturing them in chapter 4 and verse 1. And from that point on, God is dealing with Israel and trying his chosen people. And then at the end of the tribulation, he will destroy the armies of the Antichrist with the word of his mouth and restore Israel to her prominent position nationally in the world view. And those promises of the throne of David will be fulfilled. Well, my time is about gone. Thank you for joining us today. My dear friend, if you have never yet received Jesus Christ as your Savior, I plead with you, trust him now, call upon him. Whosoever shall call upon the name of the Lord shall be saved. Ask him to save you today. It'll be the greatest decision of your life.

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